Wrapping up the set of three, Cliff Waldron from the Best of Cliff Waldron with Brand New Wagon. Ed Ferris is featured on bass on that track. And then before that, the legendary album from the Lonesome River Band, Carrying the Tradition, came out in 1990. It would win the IBMA Album of the Year Award, and kind of a who's who of bluegrass at the time featured on it, including Ronnie Bowman on vocals. Dan Tominski's on it, as is Allison Krauss and Bobby Hicks. I always have been a big fan of Sammy Sheila, the banjo player who really organizes the band today. Years ago, we had a great conversation backstage at a festival in Norfolk, and he later joined me via the telephone here on the program. Two tracks from that release, Fireball Mail and also Heartless Love. Turning now to the king of New England bluegrass, here is Joe Val and the New England Bluegrass Boys, the title track from One Morning in May.

From the self-titled release, Audie Blaylock and Red Line, Send Me Your Address from Heaven. Before that, Mac Wiseman from 20 old-time country favorites. Standard for him, I'll Be All Smiles Tonight. Joe Val and the New England Bluegrass Boys, the title track from One Morning in May. Thanks for joining me here at 89.5, picking on WHRV, featuring now Larry Sparks. This is from his 2025 release entitled Way Back When. Here is The Fields of Gettysburg.

23, adrenal me, face General Lee, deadly care what the loss might be on that battlefield. 50,000, maybe more, fell on that day in blood and war, on the blood

Barry Taubman said Larry Sparks, his latest release from 2025, Way Back When and The Fields of Gettysburg. I followed it with the Burnett Sisters Band, a pretty good release for them in 2024. I also have been playing a lot of that on my Friday night show, The Best of Pickin'. Easy Come, Easy Go, the title of it, and The Song of the Mountains. And we wrapped it up with Red Camel Collective, their debut self-titled release, and we heard Roll On Mississippi. They are the backup band to Joe Mullins, though, doing some work out on their own. Still working with Joe Mullins, though. Turning now to Dave Davis and the Warrior River Boys, That's When I Cried.

Wrapping up the set of three, Vince Gill, High Lonesome Sound. That is from a classic bluegrass compilation release. Before that, Doyle Lawson and Quicksilver, double CD set entitled A School of Bluegrass. Thank you, Harold Smith, for putting that into the library. We heard Tennessee Banjo Man. Top of the set, Dave Davis and the Warrior River Boys from Two Dimes and a Nickel. That's When I Cried. A number of years ago, Harold and I produced a special around Dave Davis, and I became an instant fan of his sound. And if you are a frequent listener to Picking on WHRV, you know that I am a big fan of the Lilly Brothers and their sound. Here's the standard, John Henry.

three cuts from a multi-disc classic bluegrass compilation release. At the very top, the Lilly Brothers from Mercer County, West Virginia, of course, and John Henry. Bluegrass Cardinals and a standard for them with the Girl at the Crossroads Bar. Then the Lonesome Pine Fiddlers and the title track from their Windy Mountain release, though we did hear it on this classic bluegrass compilation release. Well, we're going to wrap up the whole program with one final set. We're going to kick it off with Blue Highway. Here they are with Lonesome Pine.

Wrapping up this edition of Picking on WHRV with Blue Highway at the top and the tune Lonesome Pine. That's from a classic bluegrass compilation release. The McPeak Brothers from The Bottom Line and The Vow. Then Lost and Found, nice Virginia-based band from It's About Time and Log Cabin in the Lane. Takes care of this edition of Picking on WHRV here on 89.5. I'm Barry Graham, host and producer of the program. Thank you for joining me tonight. Hope you heard something that you enjoyed. The show's on demand at WHRV.org. Go to that site. You can hear it in its entirety all over again. Also, I posted a playlist there of everything that was on the program tonight. I had a great time tonight. I always have a good time here at Public Radio, and I invite you to join me again next Sunday night at 7 for another fine 2 hours of traditional bluegrass music here on Pickin'. Hope you will stick around. The Acoustic Highway is coming up right after Ronnie Bowman.

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I'm Barry Graham, host and producer of the program. I'm glad you're with us here at Public Radio, extending our 4th of July just by one day. Hope you had a great day yesterday celebrating America. And that's what the program is all about tonight. It is our traditional 4th of July program. And per the tradition, starting with Simon and Garfunkel, originally released in 1968, we heard it from a soundtrack that is a program that ran on PBS a number of years ago. The soundtrack accompanying that program entitled Songs from the Heart of America, and Simon and Garfunkel's anthem, of course, America. Here is Amy White from Home Sweet Home with American Dream.

We're celebrating America, our traditional 4th of July program. They'll come into you on July 5th this year. On this edition of the Acoustic Highway, I'm Barry Graham, and at the top of the set, Amy White from Home Sweet Home with American Dream. We followed it with John Denver in the tune American Child. That is from his 1980 album Autograph, which I often say on the program was largely overlooked. John Denver's popularity probably peaking a few years before that, around 1975, 1976, when he released Windsong. This album didn't garner the attention that his previous albums had. Though it's a very, very good album. If you look at the liner notes, I see that Herb Pedersen, who I saw here in Norfolk a couple of years ago in a concert, is featured on the release. And if you are a John Denver fan like I am and are still looking at some of his music, you might have overlooked Autograph, but I've always said this is a very good album. We wrapped up the set of three with Kerry Wade from The Old Ways and the tune American Boys. Celebrating America with Nell Robinson. Here she is on the release, Nell Robinson and the Rose of No Man's Land with American Anthem.

That's our good friend, local artist Ron Fetner from This Box I'm Looking Through with In America. David Francy before that with These Times We're Living In and 4th of July. Nell Robinson and the Rose of No Man's Land, the top of the release with American Anthem. It wouldn't be a 4th of July program without Woody Guthrie. Here it is. This land is your land.

immigrant song for New York City.

Springsteen captured live with American Land. That was released as a bonus track on the American Land edition of Springsteen's 2006 We Shall Overcome, the Seeger Sessions album. There's also a studio version on his 2012 Wrecking Ball album. And I saw Springsteen when he was out on tour behind the Seeger Sessions right up the street at Old Dominion. It was a good show. Bob Martin before that, The River Turns the Wheel and American Street Dream. Top of the set, Woody Guthrie and The Standard. This Land Is Your Land from Folkways, The Original Vision, Songs of Woody Guthrie and Lead Belly. Here is Nancy Griffith from The Loving Kind with Across America.

0: get some rest.
1: Set of two for you, beginning with Nancy Griffith. That is from The Loving Kind, which is an album that she dedicated to Richard and Mildred Loving. They, of course, are the Virginia couple that challenged the ban on interracial marriage. The court case, 1969, Loving versus Virginia, striking down that ban. And we heard the tune there with Across America. We followed it with the Boston-based band Crooked Still from the release Friends of Fall and American Tune, and Aoife O'Donovan, a member of Crooked Still. Glad you're with us here at 89.5 WHRV, extending the 4th of July holiday by day on tonight's program. Here is Meadow Mountain, a self-titled release from them. The tune is entitled Sailing to America.

Wrapping up our 4th of July program here, Meadow Mountain at the very top of the set from a self-titled release, Sailing to America, then Steve Forbert and the title track from Moving Through America. Takes care of this edition of the Acoustic Highway on 89.5 WHRV Norfolk, 88.5 WHRG Gloucester Point, 90.1 WHRX Nesawatix, 91.9 WHRE Eastville, 88.1 WHRL Emporia. 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I'm Barry Graham, host and producer of the program. Thanks for joining me tonight. Hope you heard something that you enjoyed. The show's on demand at WHRO.org. Go to that site. You can hear it in its entirety all over again. Also, I posted a playlist there of everything that was on the program tonight. I had a great time tonight. I always have a good time here at Public Radio, so I invite you to join me again next Sunday night at 9 for another trip down the Acoustic Highway. Have a pleasant week ahead. Here's Stephen Bennett to get us up to the top of the hour.

Welcome to Folk Alley, your weekly deep dive of the best in folk roots and Americana. I'm your host, Cindy House. Coming up, we are honoring the outlaws and outcasts for America's 250th. Folk music is the music of the people, for the people, and by the people, and we'll hear important voices that often go unheard: minorities, women, immigrants, and the working class. We'll also take a trip across the land via bus, car, and train. But first, can't do this show without this song, which has sparked debate over censored anti-capitalist verses and charges of indigenous erasure. Here's Woody Guthrie, "This Land Is Your Land."

To be honest, this whole hour was inspired by Lizzie Noh, who recently spearheaded Outlaws Almanac, a comp responding to America's 250 with a revolution of solidarity, highlighting Black, queer, and Indigenous voices. Also, Lula Wiles with a song written by Molly Obomsawin, unmasking the dark reality behind idealized national pride. And Woody Guthrie, This Land Is Your Land, which has sparked much debate in its 86-year existence. Music for the outlaws and outcasts for America's 250th on Folk Alley. Aoife O'Donovan explores the eternal quest for women's rights and the legacy of the suffragettes in the song

Don Landis's version of the 1830 ballad Hard is the Fortune of All Womankind, often sung at protests during the women's lib movement, from her album that reimagined songs from 1971's Liberated Women's Songbook, and Aoife O'Donovan from her album dedicated to the passage of the 19th Amendment for Women's Suffrage. We are celebrating the outlaws and outcasts for America's 250th. Coming up, we are taking a road trip. I'm Cindy House, and this is Folk Alley.

There are a lot of great road trip songs that emphasize the beauty of America. Of course, in folk songs, also highlight disparities and strife. That's what we're going for in this next song cycle, which begins with Steve Goodman, a song that is nostalgic and bittersweet, chronicling the southbound train journey from Chicago to New Orleans, a tribute to the romance of the American rail travel that mourns the declines of passenger trains and the fading pulse of the working class. Here's Steve Goodman, City of New Orleans on Folk Alley.

It's Billy Bragg and Joe Henry, a song by Gene Ritchie about the economic devastation of Appalachian coal mining communities when local industries decline and transportation links are severed. The L&N, that was the Louisville and Nashville Railroad, served as a vital lifeline for eastern Kentucky, rumbling through remote haulers to transport workers and haul coal out to major rivers. We are paying tribute to the outlaws and outcasts for America's 250. We'll continue on our road trip with a modern perspective of what it's like to be a touring musician, a gritty ode to the exhaustion and resilience of a working musician, the chaotic reality of touring, surviving a marathon bar gig, and the grueling late night drive home. Here's Shannon McNally.

right there under Canada, the medicine line. From California to the East Coast, it goes by fives. So if you wake up at the intersection of 40 and 55, you're right there in the middle.

That's John Denver, a nostalgic anthem about the universal longing for home, belonging, and a simpler life. Everyone from West Virginia is born knowing the words to that song, Take Me Home, Country Roads. And America, Simon and Garfunkel's 1968 classic road trip ballad about the existential search for purpose as we wrap up our road trip across the USA for America's 250. Coming up, we'll hear songs for American immigrants. I'm Cindy Howes, and this is Folk Alley.

The plight of the American immigrant is often overlooked and certainly deserves a spotlight as we honor outlaws and outcasts for our nation's 250th. These next few songs are for you, as we are all immigrants, but especially for those recent arrivals. El Coyote is a tragic song telling the story of human trafficking along the U.S.-Mexico border, a stark critique of the brutality and greed of smugglers, who are the coyotes, who exploit desperate migrants. From 2013, here's Guy Clark.

That's Monrovia Heavy Foot, which describes an oppressive system that suppresses marginalized people. And that song calls for community empathy and unbreakable unity in the face of these struggles. Also, Buffy St. Marie's Welcome, Welcome, Immigrante, a heartfelt tribute to immigrants from her 1965 album. We're celebrating the outlaws and outcasts for America's 250 this hour. We'll wrap up with a tribute to hard work and resilience, which has always been an attribute of our nation's marginalized communities. We'll start this one with Tyler Childers, who is exploring the harsh realities of Appalachian working class life in this song, which is coming from his latest album, Snipe Hunter. Here's Nose on the Grindstone. It's Tyler Childers on Folk Alley.

Okay, we are going out on a high note from beloved lesbian activists, Indigo Girls, who urge you to stop overthinking the world's problems and to get actively involved through physical work and community engagement on their song Hammer and a Nail. Gotta tend the earth if you want a rose, which underscores that positive change, which requires constant active effort. Happy America 250 to all, but especially Amy Ray and Emily Saliers. We've been highlighting outlaws and outcasts this hour. 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It's Folk Alley.

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4: Welcome back to another hour of Folk Alley. I'm your host, Cindy House. Coming up, new music from Keb Mo, Rising Appalachia. We got a new banger from Jamestown Revival and some favorites from the band Sun House and Rodney Crowell. But first, my queen, Alison Russell's third solo album, In the Hour of Chaos, will be released July 10th, which is right around the corner. Let's kick off this hour with a song from Ali and the Rainbow Coalition from that new record. There are lots of guests on this album. This song features Joy Aladokun and Julie Williams. It's No Springtime.

A set of new songs that are really ringing my bell recently. Rising Appalachia, featuring my favorite woo-woo folk sisters, Leah Song and Chloe Smith. Their new record is out in October. Keb Moe, who is going through a ton of life changes and writing about it on his new album, which will be out in August. Keb's had life-saving open-heart surgery, ended his nearly 20-year marriage, and had a period of profound personal upheaval. This record is certainly going to be stacked with inspiration. I'm looking forward to hearing the rest. I'm Cindy House. Thank you for joining me today on Folk Alley. Scottish musician Corinne Polwart's new album, Windblown, was co-written with sound designer and composer Pippa Murphy and featuring Dave Milligan on piano. This song is a showstopper. Here's After Hours from Corinne Polwart. After

Rodney Crowell wrapping up that set. His album Tar Paper Sky from 2014, where he got the players who appeared on his breakthrough album Diamonds and Dirt together for an old school recording session, all together in one room, recorded live to tape, which is pretty hard. That's the song I Wouldn't Be Me Without You. Also got a new song from Corinne Polwart. Coming up, we'll hear a new banger from Jamestown Revival. I'm Cindy Howes. It's Folk Alley.

It's been 4 years since we got anything new from Jamestown Revival, the duo originally from Magnolia, Texas. They say, we've been tucked away, writing, waiting for the right one to send out in the world. Juniper and Gin is about that feeling you get when you know the night's going to be a good one. Good friends, fire burning, and stories being told. We tried to bottle that feeling in this song. This is new from Jamestown Revival, Juniper and Gin on Folk Alley.

It's The Band from 1969, Up on Cripple Creek, a song about an exhausted truck driver trying to find solace in Lake Charles, Louisiana, and the fiercely loyal woman named Little Bessie. The Band, sounding so good right after that new song from Jamestown Revival. It's Cindy on Folk Alley. The new Margaret Glaspie album was produced by the wonderful Joe Henry. The album I Am Both was written after stepping away from social media, where she discovered a clarity of mind and creative momentum as she reconnected with her songwriting. And that sounds like a must-do for us all. From this new album, this is Michigan. It's new music from Margaret Glaspie.

A new live album from The High Women is out now with Amanda Shires, Brandi Carlile, Maren Morris, and Natalie Hemby. That song, best known for being performed by Elvis Presley and Willie Nelson, although that one really gets me going. I am here for those four-part harmonies. You are always on my mind from The High Women. Coming up, we will hear a new song about reveling in that good time feeling. I'm Cindy Howes, and this is Folk Alley.

Boston-based Rachel Sumner and Traveling Light won the 2025 Telluride Bluegrass Band Contest. Congratulations. As part of that prize package, they recorded Yodelay, a four-song EP at E-Town Studios in Boulder, Colorado. This is a great EP, especially for cowpokes and those looking to remain in the feeling of a good night. In particular, this song, it's the title track from Rachel Sumner and Traveling Light.

This little light of mine, I wanna let it shine. This little light of mine, I wanna let it shine. Let it shine, let it shine, let it shine. You know Jesus give it to me, I wanna let it shine. Jesus give it to me, I wanna let it shine.

A Toe Tapper from Valerie Smith, inspired by Johnny Cash's rockabilly days. In fact, Dave Rowe, playing bass on that song we just heard, also played bass for Johnny Cash. That's Heartbreak Hill from Valerie Smith. Also, Sunhouse, This Little Light of Mine, an iconic American gospel song and a famous civil rights anthem. That version recorded in London, July of 1970. Heard a new song from Rachel Sumner and Traveling Light, Yodelay, title track from their new EP. I'm Cindy Howes, and thank you so much for joining me today on Folk Alley. The new album from Lamb Chop is out in August. Kurt Wagner says he wrote this song in his dream and got a round of applause from people in the dream and decided to write it. It's Stella from Lamb Chop.

Who's gonna listen to the jangle and the roar? Roll me over, roll me right, and let me in. From the gray Atlantic Ocean to the wide Pacific shore, and you won't be together anymore, anyway.

I am sending that song out to myself and anyone that needs it, as it's a meditation on presence, acceptance, and gratitude, taking life one day at a time and finding joy in the present moment and staying grounded even when modern life feels overwhelming. That sounds like me right now. Sarah Jarosz, The Way It Is Now, from her album Polaroid Lovers. We also heard a new song from Lamb Chop. It was Stella from Punching the Clown that'll be out in August. Well, you can listen to this show again or check out the playlist at folkalley.com, or you can find it on our free mobile app. I'm Cindy Howes, and thank you so much for listening to Folk Alley.

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0: 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Great jazz. 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
1: And this is Morning Edition on WHRV. I'm Christy Walsh. Thanks so much for joining me today. A new study of older people with exceptional gaits indicates that fast walkers have about a 50% lower risk of developing cognitive decline. We've got the details on that coming up shortly here on 89.5 WHRV, public media serving Eastern Virginia. And looking at traffic, let's get you where you're going safely this morning. It's not too bad out there. Not seeing any significant delays. We do have a bridge opening at the high-rise bridge at around 9 a.m. this morning. There was a crash 64 westbound in Newport News at J. Clyde Morse that had the westbound left lane closed. It looks like that's just about resolved if it has not been resolved already. And looking at data from Oculus Rail, railroad crossings are clear throughout the area. It's 6:30.
2: Live from NPR News in Washington, I'm Nora Rahm. A funeral procession is underway in Tehran for the late Supreme Leader Ayatollah Ali Khamenei, who had been killed in the opening U.S. and Israeli attacks of the war. Iran's clerics want large crowds to attend ceremonies across Iran this week to demonstrate support for the Islamic government. Police in Memphis say National Guard troops fired their weapons in the early morning hours yesterday, killing a man who was armed with a handgun. NPR's Joel Rose reports.
3: Police say officers were responding to calls of shots fired in downtown Memphis just before 4 a.m. local time when they saw, quote, an armed male carrying a handgun. The man, identified by the Tennessee Bureau of Investigation as 20-year-old Tyron Johnson, fled on foot, pursued by Memphis police officers, along with Tennessee National Guard soldiers who are assigned to the area. What happened next is unclear. The TBI says, quote, the situation escalated, unquote, for reasons that are still under investigation. Memphis police said the man turned toward the National Guard members with his weapon before they fired and struck him. Johnson was pronounced dead at the scene. No law enforcement officers were injured. Joel Rose, NPR News.
2: A preliminary hearing begins today in Utah for Tyler Robinson. He's accused of aggravated murder in the killing of conservative activist Charlie Kirk while during a speaking engagement last year. This is NPR News in Washington.
4: Ernest trundled its way across the Colorado desert in California to see if it has what it takes to rove on the moon.
5: This is Innovation Now, bringing you stories behind the ideas that shape our future.
4: Developed by researchers at NASA's Jet Propulsion Laboratory, a new exploration rover for navigating extreme sloped terrain, or Ernest, headed to the California desert for its first test run. The desert is the perfect spot to test the autonomy software and new functions being developed for future lunar missions. During the test, Ernest was trailed by engineers as it traveled about 16 miles over the course of 37 hours of drive time. The prototype proved it could move at more than 10 times the speed that NASA's Perseverance rover can navigate on Mars. The team tested how well the rover traveled at dusk, dawn, and nighttime when shadows form similar to those on the polar regions on the moon. Unlike current rovers, Ernest can lift individual wheels and squirm to escape hazardous traps or step over large obstacles like rocks. The unique gimbal suspension system and wire mesh wheels allow it to navigate rubble and steep slopes that would leave other conventional rovers stuck. For Innovation Now, I'm Jennifer Pulley.
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11: It's Morning Edition from NPR News. I'm Steve Inskeep.
12: And I'm Michelle Martin. Good morning. The U.S. faces its toughest World Cup matchup tonight, Belgium. The winner goes to the quarterfinals. The match is still hours away, but controversy off the pitch has already kicked off.
11: It's the news that President Trump spoke directly to FIFA's president about a red card given to an American player.
12: NPR sports correspondent Becky Sullivan is in Seattle for today's game and is with us now to tell us about this whole thing. So, Becky, fill us in on this whole thing.
13: Yeah, Michelle, this is a wild one. I mean, so this all started last week when the U.S. striker Filarn Balogun was shown a red card in the Americans' game against Bosnia-Herzegovina. Of course, a red card automatically comes with a one-game suspension in the following game. That's supposed to be today. But now we've learned that after that game last week, President Trump called FIFA President Gianni Infantino directly to ask about the red card, to ask why the suspension was necessary. That's according to an official with knowledge of the conversation who spoke to NPR on condition of anonymity to discuss this private conversation. Then yesterday, a FIFA disciplinary committee made this very bare bones announcement saying that they were going to suspend Balogun's suspension by a year, basically allowing him to play against Belgium. So the fact of this phone call, coupled with FIFA's highly unusual decision to allow Balogun to play, has the soccer world just totally up in arms.
12: You say it's highly unusual. Like, what did FIFA say about why they're letting Balogun play?
13: I mean, I think that's the thing. They said very little about why they are making this decision, which is adding to the controversy, I think, especially because this was just a challenging red card from the very start. It wasn't a clear, obvious foul. The contact looked very much unintentional. And in fact, the referee on the field didn't even give a foul initially. The red card came only after a video replay review of the play in slow motion. There's questions about whether slow-mo review was even appropriate on that kind of play. And then also similar contact between players in other games in this tournament have gone unpunished. And yet this got a red card. And so, you know, clearly there's questions, but FIFA has not been transparent about answering them. This whole process by which they have reached this result, I think, raises a lot of questions.
12: What's the U.S. team saying about this?
13: You know, they said in a statement that they are pleased about the decision. The players themselves found out on the team bus yesterday morning, actually, as they were on their way to training. They arrived right before talking to the media, and so these guys came out and just immediately gave us their fresh reactions. And so here's star winger Christian Pulisic reacting to the news.
14: Yeah, it was extremely harsh. So if you want to call it justice, you want to call it whatever. I mean, we were prepared to play without him. We've been granted this now opportunity to have him, which is great for us. And I'm mostly just happy for him, seeing that smile on his face. He deserves to be playing in this game.
13: And coach Mauricio Pochettino said he thought that FIFA had made the fair decision because he thought it should have never been a red card at all.
12: Okay, what about other teams? Are other teams commenting on this?
13: Yeah, I mean, well, certainly the Belgian Football Federation is against it. They said in a statement that they were astonished by the decision. They said they were going to pursue all potential avenues for recourse. You know, in a press conference and just the routine pregame press conference, the Belgian coach, Rudy Garcia, said that he felt like April Fool's Day and said that, you know, with its pursuit of recourse, that the Belgian Football Federation wasn't just defending the national team, but that they were defending all of football, the integrity, the ethics of the game. Some coaches of other teams that played on Sunday were asked about this whole situation, and they had strong words. And one of the things that they asked was, you know, what happens with the next red card? What happens with the next yellow card? What happens then? Are those going to be reviewed a similar way? Mm-hmm. You know, Norway's coach just said this was a bad decision that's going to hurt the World Cup.
12: That's NPR's Becky Sullivan. Becky, thank you.
13: You're welcome.
11: Colorado wildfires have forced thousands to evacuate and others to worry about their homes. Colorado Public Radio's Sam Brash is here with the latest. Sam, good morning.
15: Good morning.
11: What's the fire situation today?
15: So we have about half a dozen major fires statewide. A couple of them we're watching really closely. One is the Aspen Acres fire. It's this really destructive blaze outside the city of Pueblo. And then a smaller one high in the mountains that caused some new evacuations yesterday.

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1: 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Coming up in 10 minutes on Marketplace Morning Report, a major memory chip manufacturing company is set to debut on the stock market this week. Get a closer look at South Korean company SK Hynix and its plan for a New York listing. 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
1: 79 degrees currently. We have broken clouds overhead. There is a flood watch in effect today, starting

0: Yeah, we're rocking our bodies in here. This is Morning Edition from NPR News. I'm Michelle Martin.
1: I think I'll go for a walk. I'm Stephen Skeeper.
2: 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It's coming up on a year since the Trump administration's dramatic reshaping of the State Department and dismantling of U.S. aid. 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

0: NPR's veterans correspondent Quil Lawrence sat down with him.
1: Rai Barakat served in Fallujah, Iraq. He said he saw the difference between courage and bravery there. His gunnery sergeant, that's a senior enlisted rank, was undoubtedly brave.
2: He was extremely tactically proficient. He'd been in a lot of combat. A lot of Marines felt safer around him. But he started to go down this kind of moral rot and degradation. And the pressures of the war just built on him. And to the point where he wanted to essentially recruit a child to provide information about enemy locations.
1: But a lower-ranking sergeant had something else, courage.
2: The sergeant refused to do that and came to me and told me about it. And we told the gunnery sergeant, no, that is, you're not going to do it. It's a, you know, it's a war crime. The courage there belonged with the sergeant.
1: No small thing, defying a well-respected soldier who outranked him in a war zone. Barakat's pointing to the classical, he means ancient Greek, definition that bravery is physical, courage is moral, standing up for what's right. Barakat has spent most of the past decade looking for similar courage in a place most Americans wouldn't, Washington, D.C.
2: What I've tried to do with this book is show that, hey, it does still exist. It is in shorter supply, but it is there, and as a country, we need to celebrate it.
1: Barakat profiled politicians who served, five from each party, who've shown courage, both at war and in politics back home. That often meant going against your own party. One of the stories in the book is about another Marine, Seth Moulton, a Massachusetts Democrat, who was very critical during the Biden administration's chaotic withdrawal from Afghanistan. Moulton even jumped on an unauthorized flight into Kabul.
2: And he got a lot of criticism for that as well. You know, folks said, oh, well, he was showboating. But at that time, a lot of vets, myself included, respected the fact that these guys went over and basically tried to shine a light on a catastrophe that was playing out.
1: Barakat says it's worth respecting that politicians faced genuine risks, from social media harassment to real acts of political violence. And it's telling that several vets profiled in the book are leaving politics or have been pushed out.
2: There's an example of a Republican, Dan Crenshaw, in the book who ends up losing his primary race for a number of different reasons, but including some of the positions that he took on issues like Ukraine, for example.
1: Crenshaw is a former Navy SEAL who lost an eye. He nearly lost both eyes in combat. He's a conservative Texas Republican who supports President Trump, except on a few issues like defending Ukraine against Russia. For that, Crenshaw found himself targeted online, and he lost a primary challenge.
2: They might lose their job. They might lose some friends, but they will do the right thing. Not everybody rises to the occasion, but there are many that are, and I'm glad to be focused on 10 that have at key moments.
1: Barakat says he's not naive, but he hopes the record number of vets running for Congress this year can do what they did in the military, work alongside Americans of all stripes, despite many differences, for a common good. Quil Lawrence, NPR News.
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3: And this is Morning Edition. 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
3: 80 degrees in Norfolk. We've got broken clouds overhead. A flood watch in effect today from 4 until midnight. Partly sunny with a high near 94. Heat index is going to make it feel like it's 105. Southwest wind 5 to 7 miles per hour. And we are looking at a 40% chance for rain. Showers and thunderstorms are likely tonight with a 70% chance, mainly before 10 p.m. And tonight's low is going to be around 76 degrees. High near 91 tomorrow with a heat index around 102.
7: 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I'm Paul Shagrew, host of the radio show that's

0: community in Southern Colorado has really pulled together to support the evacuees. One example was a quick 4th of July festival outside an evacuation center in Pueblo. Melinda Bryan from Florence volunteered to bake some sweets and try to give kids just a sense of normalcy.
1: If I was displaced, I would hope someone would think of me and would want to bring out cake, cookies, or whatever they could.
2: You know, honestly, food makes everything a little bit better, so good for her. But you mentioned there's a second fire, a smaller one. What's happening there?
0: Yeah, this is the Willow Fire burning right next to Leadville, a historic silver mining community with about 2,600 people. Emergency managers there haven't had to evacuate the entire community yet, but that's a real possibility, especially if wind conditions shift.
2: Any rain in the forecast?
0: We do have some rain in the forecast, but thunderstorms cut both ways. Rain is great, but also storms can feed fires with erratic winds. Obviously, lightning can start more fires. There's some early signs we could get some monsoon moisture in mid-July, and that'd be critical because with so little snow last winter, any dry stretch just sets the stage for more fires, and resources are already thin.
2: Sam, before I let you go, I want to ask you about three wildland firefighters who died on duty a week ago. How are they being remembered?
0: Yeah, these firefighters died June 27th fighting another fire near the Utah border. All three of them worked for federal firefighting agencies. It included two women, 27-year-old Sydney Watson from Warrior, Alabama, 38-year-old Emily Barker from Clinton Township, Michigan, and one man, 27-year-old Nick Hutcherson from Glendale, Arizona. They died in a burnover where a sudden change in conditions closes off any escape routes, and they were remembered in a service in Grand Junction near the blaze they were fighting. Luckily, that fire is now completely or nearly completely contained.
2: Sam Brash of Colorado Public Radio, thanks so much.
0: Thank you.
2: 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We also commit to coming back tomorrow to keep trying, because the world is a complicated place. You never learned it all at once. 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
3: 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Coming up in about 10 minutes on Marketplace Morning Report, a major memory chip manufacturing company is set to debut on the stock market this week. 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
3: We can expect some hot and some rainy weather, which equals muggy. We also have a flood watch in effect today, starting at 4 p.m. until midnight. Partly sunny today with a high near 94. Heat index values as high as 105. There'll be a southwest wind 5 to 7 miles per hour. 40% chance for rain. Showers and thunderstorms are also likely tonight with a 70% chance, mainly before 10 p.m. And tonight's low is going to be around 76. High near 91 tomorrow. It's going to feel like 102 with an 80% chance for showers. Maybe even a thunderstorm that could carry on into the overnight hours with a nighttime low around 75.
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2: Good morning, I'm Steve Inskeep. 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I don't know the rest of that joke, but his mania keeps acting like he's had too much to drink. He's about the size of a small car, and he keeps hauling himself ashore. He picks fights with actual

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0: Back to our conversation in a moment, but first, we'd love your help with what's coming up on Wednesday. On June 25th, the Supreme Court cleared the way for the Trump administration to end temporary protected status for roughly 330,000 Haitians living in the United States. Their work permits are set to expire, deportation protections are gone, and communities, employers, and families are now scrambling to figure out what comes next. We want to hear from you. If you're a Haitian TPS holder or the family member of one, what are you facing right now? Or maybe you live or work in a community with a large Haitian population and you're experiencing the impact up close. What are you seeing?

0: Colleges and universities will soon have to pass a new federal test proving their students are getting a return on their investment. If they fail, they could lose access to federal student loans.
1: I mean, this is really a very low floor, right? I mean, high school earnings is not a exceedingly high metric for a program to meet.
0: But more than 800,000 students attend a program that would likely fail this test. I'm Juana Summers. This story on All Things Considered from NPR News.
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4: 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I'm a news reporter here at WHRO. 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
6: Back to our conversation in a moment, but first a word about what's coming up on Thursday, an upcoming series on 1A. Look around our world right now and you'll see a common theme, uncertainty. From the future of politics and the economy, to a chaotic and increasingly militarized global order, to technology changing the labor market and how we relate to each other. It can all feel uncertain, but is that always such a bad thing? 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We talked to an author about his new work, Reexamining Humans' Relationship with Uncertainty, and we want to hear from you. What's the most uncertain aspect of your life these days? What decisions are you weighing, and how has uncertainty in your life affected you? 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

0: and are taking testosterone. Camille, I'll come to you first on that because I'm thinking this is probably part of your practice as well.
1: Yes, we know that anyone with a vulva or vagina can be affected by vulvovaginal disorders regardless of gender identity. I will say that trans and non-binary folks tend to have some extra barriers, extra burdens in terms of facing good care, trying to get good care in the medical system that doesn't understand them. And then also sometimes with folks like that, there's a complicated relationship to the body, particularly vagina, vulva, etc. And so in the therapy room, what we would do is explore not just the pain. Yes, we would do all of that too, but we would talk about what this means for them in terms of their sexuality, in terms of their relationship with their body, in terms of gender dysphoria, and explore if there's any other issues there that kind of come together to create some extra, perhaps, anxiety or distress.
0: And Dr. Cigna, in the doctor's office, when you're looking at diagnosis and treatment, how does it show up there?
2: You know, I think there, it's just a body, right? Like Dr. Luca was saying earlier, it is body parts. And so when you take away the gender aspect of this and you look at the pelvis, it's actually very similar between genders. And the external genitalia may look different, but the innervation, the musculature, much of it is actually very similar. And just looking at the human in front of you and really thinking about the exam on that individual and what they're experiencing helps you get them to a point of relief.
0: Here's another question we got from Betsy, who asks, I haven't heard discussion on the program of people suffering from vulva and vaginal itching, which I've had for years. I finally got into a specialty clinic with a lab which determined I had a drug-resistant strain of yeast. However, the yeast is gone and the itching continues unabated. Help. Dr. Uloco, any advice?
3: Okay, so itching, this is where I think about a diagnostic framework. So you can have itching from the skin. Is there a skin condition that is causing the itching? Is it an allergic reaction? Is it an immune system attack on our skin? Secondarily, hormones. Do I have the appropriate hormones to my vulva and my vagina? If our hormones are not healthy, our vulva and our vagina will not be healthy, including the skin. The next is nerves. Is there something happening to the nerves that is causing me to continue to have the sensation of itching? We can have issues with our pudendal nerve. We can actually also have issues with the nerves originating in our spine that supply the innervation or the sensation to our pelvis that can then feel like I'm constantly itching even though my muscles are healthy, my hormones are healthy, my skin is healthy, I don't have a yeast infection, and yet I still have itching. It could actually be a more central lesion or something in the spine that can be causing these issues.
0: So most vulvovaginal and pelvic floor disorders are treatable with a combination of approaches. This includes topical nerve or hormonal creams, pelvic floor therapy, muscle relaxers, nerve pain medication, Botox injections, surgery. There's a range. But these treatments aren't typically administered all at once. So Dr. Cigna, take us through the stages of treatment. How do you decide where to start and how to proceed?
2: So I'm a gardener, so, you know, I operate under what's the lowest hanging fruit. And, you know, thinking through when we're doing an evaluation, I list out all of the things that I've found on exam that kind of line up with someone's history, with their story, their narrative. And then I'm looking at, well, what things are easiest to treat? So usually I'm starting with topical medications. They're easy for people to self-administer. It's something that is relatively affordable. I say relatively because many of these creams are compounded and therefore not covered by insurance. They're also low risk, right, in terms of not having major side effects or complication considerations. And then we work our way from there, pelvic floor physical therapy, once the entrance is less painful, making sure that we're addressing mental health along the way, and then getting into more invasive procedures if needed, because some patients don't need them.
0: Mm. Bonnie says, I have a prolapsed organ, which I believe is my uterus. I don't have pain down there, especially since my husband and I don't have intercourse anymore. However, we do manage to have a healthy sex life by doing other things, but I am worried about it. I can see it and feel it. I'm trying to postpone surgery by doing Kegels. Is that enough? Dr. Uloco?
3: That's a fantastic question. So with pelvic organ prolapse, we are as bothered as you are as bothered by it. There are definitely some certain levels of prolapse where it can cause bigger issues, where I'm not emptying my bladder, or I'm not emptying my stool, or I'm actually causing injury to the local organs. But if it's a mild prolapse and it's not bothering you as much, it's absolutely fine to have observation as your treatment, or non-surgical or non-procedural things. So that can look like having a pessary, which is a vaginal insert that helps to keep and kind of literally push the organs back into place. There's also pelvic floor physical therapy, actually having a specialist work with you to figure out which muscles are loose and how you can strengthen it. Then there's obviously surgical approaches as well. And so if it's something that you want to get assessed and evaluated, finding a urogynecologist to do this assessment, and there are so many, we need more obviously, but the field of urogynecology is fantastic at this, and is very much their bread and butter, and want to help and serve these patients at the best that they can.
0: We're here with urologist Dr. Maria Uloco, OBGYN Dr. Sierra Cigna, and certified sex therapist Camille Espinoza. We heard from so many of you. Jennifer writes, thank you for doing a segment on vulvar pain. I'm a woman in my 30s. I've experienced pelvic pain issues since I was a teenager. I was unable to insert a tampon, experienced excruciating pain during pap smears, and couldn't have sex. I had multiple OBGYNs dismiss me and tell me nothing was wrong with me. It took me until I was 35 to be referred to pelvic floor physical therapy, which has helped enormously and was the first time that I genuinely felt heard by my provider. For years, I struggled with a lot of shame and thoughts that I was broken. It's hard to talk about these conditions, and I think a lot of women feel alone or that something is wrong with them. I also want to give a shout out to Tight-Lipped, a national nonprofit that is trying to ensure that every OBGYN residency program in the U.S. provides training on common vulvovaginal and pelvic pain conditions. There are chapters in multiple cities. Come join us. And Camille, how can connecting with others who are dealing or have dealt with vulvar or pelvic pain and building a community around that experience make it more, I don't know if bearable is the right word, but
1: it can be more bearable. It's critical, in fact. We know that finding social support, finding people who've been through it too, is actually very critical to healing and very important to psychological wellness. For the listeners out there who are experiencing pelvic pain or vulvovaginal pain, please know that you are not alone. Please know that you are in the company of, in fact, millions of people around the world. I encourage you to please continue to seek help until you find the help that you need, until you find the help and the support that you need for this. There are lots of people out there. It can be hard, but it's possible.
0: We also got several questions and stories about vaginal atrophy, Dr. Cigna. What is it, and what role does menopause and perimenopause play in it?
2: So vaginal atrophy is a name that we used to use. We now actually call it the genitourinary syndrome of menopause. So I hope everybody on who's listening will remember that, because it not only affects the vaginal canal, but also the urethra, the bladder, the tissues around the opening of the vulva, called the vestibule. And menopause, essentially, we have this big decrease in the estrogen and progesterone that's produced by our ovaries. And that leads to major changes in the tissues of the vulva and also inside of the vagina. It leads to pain, leads to dryness, can lead to increased risk of infections, including UTIs, vaginal infections. So kind of a profound effect on people's quality of life, even outside of intimacy.
0: We got this from Joan, who writes, I'm 65 and crying listening to this show. I was never, ever diagnosed with endometriosis, but suffered my entire adult life. I spent a week every month from the first period until the last, all 40 years, lying on the floor in excruciating pain, and no one thought that was weird. Not me, not my mom, not my husband's. Unreal. Nothing has changed. We still don't study women's body. Dr. Cigna, raising awareness around vulvovaginal disorders is a central part of your work. Well, I love that we can do this show and we can raise awareness. Something systemically also has to shift. What do you hope changes?
2: I really hope that someone who is listening today is sitting in a seat of power who can help to move and change the way that we bill for our services. that I really think is the crux of the problem. And, you know, when hospital systems look at what they want to prioritize, what they want to, you know, amplify, it's oftentimes things that help also keep the hospital afloat financially. And I recognize that that's an important part of the healthcare system being viable and continuing to take care of people. But we have to recognize that every person is of value and deserves the care that they need. And so finding ways to elevate that so that everyone can access it is really the way to go.
0: That's Dr. Sarah Cigna. 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Thanks to you all. We'll end on this message from one of you. I wish I could have had this conversation 40 or 50 years ago. I'm 75 and have dealt with pain with sex my whole life, always too embarrassed to share with my male gynecologist. I couldn't figure out what was wrong with me, and that made it difficult to share with my husband. In my 50s, I learned from a friend that was a physical therapist that I had a hypermobile pelvis. Thanks for doing this episode. I'm Jen White. Thanks for listening. This is 1A. We'll talk more soon.
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0: The Declaration of Independence marked the start of our American experiment. Does it still, and did it ever, hold the central tenets of who we are as a nation? As reflections on the nation's 250th continue, we bring you a conversation from the recent Aspen Ideas Festival. What a shared civic gospel looks like for America now. Next time on 1A.
5: 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Mostly sunny and hot today with a high near 96. 50% chance of showers, possible thunderstorms developing this afternoon, continuing into tonight. Overnight low dropping back around 77. Scattered thunderstorms in the morning on Tuesday, then mainly cloudy, with afternoon thunderstorms likely, highs near 88. 12 noon here at 89.5 on the media is next.
6: On this week's On the Media, a small town whodunit filled with divorce, corruption, and backstabbing. The mystery? Who is behind the brazen attack on a local newspaper?
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8: I don't know whether he feels that way about all journalists or not. I think this was targeting me personally. This hatred goes back decades.
9: The judge ordered it. On what reason?
10: It was brought to my attention today that my private and personal information that was illegally obtained by a local reporter.
11: She started talking to me, and, you know, she was very stern that police did the right thing and that the truth was going to come out.
9: It's all coming up after this.
12: Live from NPR News, I'm Lakshmi Singh.
13: So ring the bell, Mr. President.
12: It's the first day of trading for Trump accounts. At the White House this morning, the president marked the moment as he rang the opening bell of the New York Stock Exchange and NASDAQ to officially launch a government initiative to deposit $1,000 into accounts set up for any child born during Trump's second term.
13: People are putting up tremendous amounts of money, and it's something I'm very proud of. Some people think it's going to be go down as one of the most important things we've done during the administration.
12: Private firms will invest the money in the stock market. Children can access the money when they're 18 years old and only for specific purposes, such as school or a home. A preliminary hearing is being held today for the 23-year-old man accused of assassinating prominent conservative activist Charlie Kirk on a Utah college campus last September. Prosecutors will argue that they have enough evidence against Tyler Robinson to proceed to trial. Another Russian attack targeting Ukraine's capital with missiles and drones has killed at least 18 people and injured more than 60 others. NPR's Joanna Gakissis reports from Kyiv. The strikes come as NATO allies get ready to meet this week in Turkey, and Ukraine tops the agenda.
14: The sounds of missiles and explosions could be heard from NPR's Kyiv bureau for several hours overnight. Ukraine's Air Force said Russia launched nearly 70 missiles and more than 350 attack drones. Ukrainian air defense shot down most of the drones, but lacks Western-supplied interceptors to destroy the missiles. Several missiles hit high-rise apartment buildings. Ukrainian President Volodymyr Zelensky is pleading for Western allies to send anti-missile air defense supplies. Zelensky is set to meet with President Trump at the NATO summit in Ankara, which starts tomorrow.
12: That's Joanna Gakissis reporting. The decision by FIFA to overturn the suspension of a U.S. player ahead of a crucial World Cup game tonight against Belgium is coming under heavy criticism. Here's NPR's William Jones.
15: The soccer governing body in Europe, UEFA, didn't mince words in its response to the decision to allow Falah and Balogun to play, calling FIFA's judgment incomprehensible and unjustifiable. Balogun had been suspended after being red carded against Bosnia, but after President Trump called FIFA's president, a FIFA committee suspended his ban. Speaking to the media in French, Belgium's coach Rudy Garcia said it felt like April Fool's Day. They've lodged an appeal to FIFA. Meanwhile, Norway's coach also blasted the move.
16: Bad, bad, bad, bad, bad.
15: U.S. coach Mauricio Pochettino says FIFA's decision to overturn what he viewed as an unfair red card should be celebrated.
12: That's William Jones.
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5: This is WHRO News with a look at local, state, and regional headlines. Norfolk International is one of eight airports across Virginia, splitting more than $32 million in federal grant funding. The Norfolk Airport Authority will receive almost $8 million to construct a new taxi lane serving the airport's cargo area and reconstruct an existing terminal entrance access road. The grants are intended to improve safety and accommodate growing demand. The U.S. Navy has accomplished its recruitment goals 3 months ahead of schedule, adding 45,000 sailors to the naval ranks. During the past 3 years, Navy Recruiting Command has changed its recruitment efforts by giving recruiter tools to better connect with potential sailors, according to the U.S. Navy. Three train cars have fallen into Richmond's Kanawha Canal following a train derailment Friday afternoon. Officials said that three cars from a 200-car train derailed, falling from the railway bridge and down into the canal. All of the train's cars were carrying grain at the time of derailment. No injuries were reported, and no hazmat issues have been identified. Publix announced Friday that frozen blueberries sold at locations in 8 states, including Virginia, were recalled due to E. coli concerns. The recall came after 12 confirmed cases of E. coli between May 11th and June 5th connected to the frozen blueberries. The blueberries were sold on or before July 3rd when the recall was issued. An investigation is ongoing. Barry Graham, WHRO News. For full coverage, go to WHRO.org.
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22: From WNYC in New York, this is On the Media. I'm Brooke Gladstone.
23: And I'm Michael Loewinger. In August of 2023, police in Marion County, Kansas, brandishing a search warrant, raided the offices of the local paper and the home of the newspaper's editor and publisher, seizing computers and cell phones. The story made national headlines and caught the attention of Brian Reed. You might remember him as the host of the hugely popular podcast S-Town, a Serial and This American Life production. Now he has his own show in collaboration with the public radio station KCRW. It's called Question Everything. And according to its tagline, the show looks into, quote, how the truth gets buried, distorted, and denied, and the ways people are fighting to make it matter again. The Marion County raid was squarely in their wheelhouse, and it's a great OTM story. So, this week, we're handing over the hour to Brian to tell this small-town whodunit filled with divorce, corruption, and backstabbing. The mystery? Who was behind this brazen attack on a local newspaper?
24: It was the summer of 2023, and the Marion County Record had been making a lot of enemies. There was the new police chief who'd come to town under suspicious circumstances from Kansas City, who the paper had been investigating. There was the local restaurant owner who'd recently kicked Marion County Record reporters out of a political event at her cafe. And then there was the mayor of Marion, who had just shared this post on Facebook. The real villains in America aren't black people. They aren't white people. They aren't Asians. They aren't Latinos. They aren't women. They aren't gays. They are the radical journalists, teachers, and professors who do nothing but sow division between the American people.
25: I have that posted on the wall in my office.
24: This is Eric Meyer, editor and publisher and owner of the Marion County Record, a weekly newspaper. Before this, he worked at the Milwaukee Journal Sentinel and also taught journalism at the University of Illinois. Marion's a town of less than 2,000 in rural Kansas. There aren't too many people there with that resume.
25: I don't know whether he feels that way about all journalists or not. I think this was targeting me personally. This hatred goes back decades.
24: The animosity from the mayor, his name is David Mayfield. Eric says that dates back to at least 2003.
25: When he was city administrator, not mayor, and we had an outbreak of cyanobacteria, blue-green algae, that affected the reservoir, which is the water supply for Marion.
24: The paper got a tip that the town was taking water from the reservoir, even though the Kansas Department of Health had not said it was safe.
25: And we asked about it, and the mayor denied that. We then got proof that they actually had been doing it. And then the mayor said, oh, well, I didn't say that because I knew it was safe because I took my rowboat out to the reservoir and rowed to where the water comes in, and there was no algae around it. And we responded, but the toxin in the algae is invisible. Well, that's just, you know, he didn't like that. I was also there when the mayor and the city's economic development director, both of them got divorced, and they are now married to each other. The economic development director took city money and set up a business by giving them a loan to purchase inventory with. The company was called Up in Smoke, and it was a cigarette shop. And after they opened, their inventory mysteriously vanished in a burglary. Mm-hmm. By the way, they were set up in a building that she owned and rented to them. We reported this. When my father had a sudden cardiac arrest and would have died had there not been an EMT who lived a block away, reportedly, the woman who is now the mayor's wife went around to several people saying, too bad he got there that quick. She's denied this.
24: The blood is clearly bad between Eric, the mayor, and his wife. When I reached out to Mayor Mayfield, he wrote me that none of the, quote, false information you have been spoon-fed by Mr. Eric Meyer is true. His wife, the former economic development director, told me it's crazy that she would wish death on Eric's dad, that she and Eric's dad were neighbors for years and got along okay. Though she did say her relationship with the newspaper was a constant battle. Plus, she said, I can assure you my husband has not been in a rowboat any time since I've known him. The most recent thing Eric says Mayor Mayfield was mad at him and the paper about was that they'd been covering opposition on the city council to an ordinance the mayor wanted passed, a local government thing having to do with bond approvals that he'd been trying to squeak through without people noticing. That was the story du jour when the mayor had shared that Facebook post. Watchdog journalism, pissing off people in charge, people like the police chief, the restaurant owner, the mayor, is a tradition in Eric's family. His dad's mom, his grandma, worked for the Wichita Eagle and was disappointed she had to take mandatory retirement at age 65 because she missed out on covering the Vietnam War. Then Eric's dad and his mom, they both worked at the Marion County Record. The record's 155 years old. Eric's parents worked at it for decades before buying the paper in 1998 to stop it from being sold to a conglomerate. And then there's Eric, their only child.
25: I had started out there when I was a kid, you know, stapling and assembling jobs. And then I became the darkroom technician and took all the pictures and developed the films and became the engraving technician.
24: So you have journalism in your blood. Like, this is a family profession. In 2020, Eric decided to move back home full time to Marion. By this point, his father had died and he wanted to give his mom a hand running the paper. She was 95.
25: I lived with her. I helped her with stuff. She was still working for the paper. She had a weekly column of, you know, the recollections 15 years ago, 30 years ago, 45 mm-hmm. years ago, stuff from the paper.
24: Which brings us back to the summer of 2023. It's Friday morning, a little before 11.
25: I was sitting right where I'm sitting right now, at a computer at my mother's house, and there was a ring at the doorbell, and I looked up, and I looked out a window here, and I could see there were a couple of uniformed officers out there.
24: There's body cam footage of this from the police.
25: So I went to the door.
0: Eric Meyer?
25: Yeah.
0: Good morning. Hey, we're local law enforcement.
25: And they said, we're here to serve a search warrant on you.
0: Here with the search warrant to take a look at your digital devices.
25: And we want your cell phone and your laptop and your desktop and anything you've used.
0: And if you don't provide them, we're here to take them.
24: In the video, Eric's standing in the doorway in an oversized T-shirt and shorts, a bit disheveled, a bit discombobulated. The cop hands him the warrant.
0: Okay, you're more than welcome to read through that. It's all in there.
24: Eric scans the document. It says there's probable cause to search his and his mom's house because of allegations of identity theft and unlawful use of computers. It doesn't give any more details about those supposed crimes, and it doesn't mention the newspaper. But Eric suspects it must have something to do with their reporting. So thinking quick on his feet, he goes into journalism professor mode.
25: Okay, I'm going to object to this on the grounds of the Kansas Shield Law.
0: You can do that, sir.
24: Eric knew that when police want info from a reporter, what they're supposed to do is subpoena it. Here, whatever the Marion police were after, they had not done that. Eric had not gotten a subpoena. And yet, waving around their search warrant, the officers walk through Eric's house and start rifling through his things. Shield Law be damned. He tries to keep it cool.
1: I understand. Which judge ordered it?
25: I was simply, I'm going to inform you that I think that you're doing something wrong and make a formal objection to it.
1: But you're going to get a suit back against false search.
0: That's okay.
1: You understand that.
25: And try to do it in as even-tempered a manner as I can so that you can't say that I resisted arrest or resisted whatever.
24: Though he did get some choice words in there.
1: Okay, I understand you're not the people who are involved in this. Albert, you are in big, deep right.
0: That's okay.
24: You understand. Eric knows he needs a lawyer, fast. But the police have already confiscated his cell phone with all his contacts. So he picks up his mom's landline and dials the Marion County Records office, where his employees are. But they're not answering. He starts to worry. Are the cops over there, too?
25: I couldn't get through.
1: Anyone there, please answer the goddamn phone.
24: The police won't say what Eric has supposedly done wrong, but he starts running through theories in his head about what could be behind this. Of course, the mayor comes to mind. He clearly was not happy with the paper. But there was also the police chief. His name was Gideon Cody, listed prominently at the top of the search warrant. He was the one who applied for it. and he was in charge of the officers who were now raiding Eric's house. Chief Cody was new to town. He just started in the position a few months earlier.
25: Now, you have to understand, he had been a captain of police in Kansas City, Missouri, earning almost $120,000 a year. He was 1 year away from retirement there. He took a job in Marion, Kansas, at $60,000 to be the chief of a town of 1,900 people. Something didn't make sense there.
24: And when the Record had published Gideon Cody's name, reporting that he'd be Marion's new police chief,
25: we got inundated with calls from people he had worked with previously who said that he had a terrible record. In fact, they called him the worst officer they had ever served with.
24: Wow.
25: And I'm talking about dozens of letters that we got, that he was about to be demoted by the Kansas City Police and that he was coming here because if he stayed there, he was supposed to be demoted to sergeant from captain, and his retirement would forever be limited by that, so he needed to leave before he got demoted.
24: Eric and his team had been looking into this, of course, investigating the new police chief's past, but they hadn't published any of the reporting yet. They were still trying to get people to go on the record and nail it down. So is that why the police were coming after them? Because they were investigating their new chief? Certainly seemed possible. Nervous about what's happening to his staff over at the Record's office, Eric calls a friend.
2: Can you go over, you're at your house. Can you go to the Record and tell them that I need them to talk to me right now? And I can't get through to them. I have two police there seizing my ears.
25: Thank you. I later learned that they'd been escorted out of the building and told to stand outside in 100 degree heat.
24: Your staff had been?
25: Yeah.
24: Okay.
25: Yeah. And had their phones ripped away from them.
24: So the cops were over at the newspaper office.
25: There were at least five of them there.
24: Five cops at the office. At one point, there were seven cops at his mom's house. After handing over his devices, Eric leaves his and his mother's house, and he races over to the office. It's also been raided. Computers taken, folders torn through, all with a search warrant listing the same alleged crimes. Identity theft, unlawful use of computers, and the same lack of details about them. Though, there was one line that gave another hint as to who might be responsible for this. In the list of items police were supposed to seize from Eric's house and from the office, number four read, quote, documents and records pertaining to Carrie Newell. Carrie Newell was a local business owner. She ran a restaurant inside the old Elgin Hotel in the center of town and a coffee shop across the street. Not long before this, the Record had been leaked some documents pertaining to Carrie, which they also had not yet reported on. They'd done some looking into them, but decided they didn't warrant a story. And on its face, at least, this seemed like it could be the most likely explanation for what was happening. Because Eric knew that Carrie knew that the paper had this info about her, because she complained about it at the most recent town council meeting.
2: Carrie?
10: It was brought to my attention today that my private personal information that was illegally obtained by a local reporter.
24: And Eric had stood up to defend himself and the paper in front of the council.
2: We did not obtain it. Someone sent it to us. We actually consulted an attorney as to whether it was privileged information, whether we were in difficulty because we possessed it. Our attorney's advice was no.
24: Carrie Newell had also just hosted an event for a congressman at her cafe and refused to let Record reporters attend, which was a whole situation. So these are the possibilities. Mayor Mayfield, Police Chief Cody, Carrie Newell, that are running through Eric's mind as he tries to figure out who's behind these raids, what they're about. Though he was about to be distracted by a situation that was escalating with the police back at his house. We'll hear about that in a second.
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23: This is On the Media. I'm Michael Loewinger. We're jumping right back into the episode of KCRW's Question Everything. Here's the host, Brian Reed.
24: Eric's running back and forth between the records office, where his employees are freaking out, and his house, where his 98-year-old mother is freaking out. Her name's Joanne.
25: I'm an only child. She moved to this house the day before I was born. So she'd lived there for 70 years. I was 70 at the time. She was very upset to have these cops. And they stood there for 2.5 hours. Just stood guard over her for 2.5 hours. She got very upset about that. I was trying to calm her down.
24: To be fair, your mom does seem pretty fiery in the video I've watched.
16: Thank you.
26: I'm not dumb.
16: Thank you.
26: I may be 90-some years old, but I know what's going on.
16: Yeah.
26: And what's going on is illegal as hell.
24: Joanne is in a nightgown, leaning on her walker.
26: You're all going to get in trouble.
24: Berating the cops as they occupy her living room. At this point, Eric is gone, heading to the paper's office.
26: I worked at the newspaper for a good many years. I owned the newspaper for a good many years. First time I've ever seen anybody allowed to do an illegal thing or ordered to do an illegal thing.
25: Alexa. Well, she was very upset about
26: call
25: it.
26: Call Eric.
25: She was demanding of her rights. She was trying to reach me.
27: That's Eric Meyer, right?
25: At one point, yes. You can hear my cell phone ringing in the evidence bag sitting on the table.
24: Joanne glares at the cops, questioning them. Why are they here? On what authority?
28: It's broke down in there.
24: The judge ordered it, a cop says.
26: The judge ordered it. On what reason?
28: I don't have access to all that.
24: That was another odd thing about the search warrant. Eric knew who the normal judge was in the 8th Judicial District, which included Marion. But the signature on this warrant, it didn't look like that normal judge. Eric and Joanne talk about it as the cops are hunting through their house. The county attorney, the city officials, they all should have known it's against the law to allow a raid of journalists this way. And if not them, a judge absolutely should have known not to approve this.
26: I want to know what reason she did it.
28: I don't have
26: it. This is my house. I own this house.
28: I understand that.
24: Your mother's very upset in the video. She's yelling at them, swearing. She's slamming her walker. Had you ever seen her like that?
25: No. She's usually very calm.
26: Don't you touch any of that stuff.
28: Ma'am.
26: You
25: She knew that raiding someone who was involved in news gathering was wrong. And if 98 years she hasn't convinced people of this town that she's an honorable person who doesn't do things wrong, why the heck are they standing in her house?
26: We were respected people. Oh, it's completely terrible.
25: I tried to reassure her at some point. I said, I think they've grossly overstepped what they can do legally. This is going to be on the front page of the New York Times.
24: There but you had been a sense that something big was happening, like beyond the normal scope of
25: absolutely
24: what happens in Marion, Kansas.
25: And I tried to tell her, I said, bullies usually get caught when they do the one thing too many. And they've done it. They've gone one step too far. And her answer to me was, yeah, but I won't be alive to see it.
24: Finally.
28: Okay, we're leaving.
24: The police leave. But that doesn't make Joanne feel any better.
25: Oh, she wouldn't eat that evening. She wouldn't go to bed. She sat in her chair. She was still sitting in her chair at 5:30 in the morning. At 6:30 in the morning, she'd gone to bed. Finally, a little after noon, I went in and I heard that she'd stirred and gotten up and gone to the bathroom. She came back to her bedroom and I said, "You really need to eat something. You haven't had anything to eat since Thursday noon." And she says, "I don't know. I don't feel too." And she died in the middle of that sentence. The coroner listed the stress of this raid as a contributing cause for her death.
24: The coroner's report says Joanne died a natural death from sudden cardiac arrest. He describes the anger and the upset she felt from the raid leading up to it.
25: I'm not a crier. I'm somebody who was raised by my mother to, and my father to, you know, you react to a situation by doing what you can to correct the situation. And so I tried to do what I could.
24: And he figured what he could do is put out the next issue of the Record.
25: I have to arrange for a funeral. I have to put out a newspaper. And by God, I'm going to put out the newspaper. There is no frigging way that I'm going to let them seize our equipment and keep us from publishing that week.
24: The raids were on a Friday. Eric's mom died the next day, on Saturday. On Sunday, Eric went to the Record's offices and worked 3 days straight, pulling all-nighters. And without any of their computers or electronics, only some crappy old desktops they had collecting dust in a junk room, he and his staff got an issue to the printers at 5:30 in the morning on Wednesday.
5: And what did you publish?
25: The top story was the story of the raid, and with a headline that says, "Seized, but not silenced."
24: Eric was right when he told his mom that the New York Times would cover what the police were doing that day in their house. "Raid of small Kansas newspaper raises free press concerns," was the Times headline.
28: "Police officers in Marion,
24: CNN also covered it. The Washington Post, the BBC, NPR, PBS, Fox News, national press organizations like the Committee to Protect Journalists.
28: "It's a clear violation of the First Amendment."
24: It was a big international story. But there was also a journalist much closer to home, TV reporter Jessica McMaster, and it was her who would eventually get to the bottom of who prompted this raid and why.
12: I wasn't familiar with Marion at all. That's not actually even part of our coverage area over here in Kansas City. What piqued my interest, there was all this chatter on social media about who was behind this.
24: A refresher on the suspect list. There was the mayor of Marion, who'd been clashing with Eric Meyer and the newspaper for years and had just made a nasty post online about journalists. There was the local restaurant owner, who was also mad at the paper about their reporting and whose name was included on the warrants. There was the judge, maybe, who appeared to be a fill-in for the normal district judge and who signed off on the search of the newspaper. And then there was the man who carried out the raid, Gideon Cody, the new chief of the Marion Police.
12: That's what really triggered my interest, was that we had this former police captain over here where we live in Kansas City, who had gone over to Marion, was only on the job for a couple of months, and the next thing you know, a newsroom was being raided.
24: Jessica focused on investigative stories for the regional TV station, KSHB. She's busted open cases of local corruption and incompetence, elected officials taking taxpayer-funded vacations on the City Council of Independence, Missouri. After a 7-year-old boy was murdered in 2015, Jessica exposed failings at the Kansas Department for Children and Families that led to new legislation being passed to protect kids. So this former Kansas City police officer running a department that had just plundered a newspaper, it caught her attention. Jessica emailed Gideon Cody's office asking him to explain why he'd done this. After all, it's not legal for cops to raid a newspaper. Police Chief Cody responded with a statement,
12: saying, "I believe when the rest of the story is available to the public, the judicial system will be vindicated."
24: Jessica wanted to know what the rest of the story was. She wanted to tell it to the public. So Monday morning after the Friday raids, Jessica and her cameraman make the 2-hour drive from Kansas City to Marion. It's her first time there.
12: Just to give you an explainer on what this town looks like, you have the newspaper, and right across the street, you have the courthouse. And across the street from there is the sheriff's department. up the road from the newspaper is the Elgin Hotel. And across the street from that is Carrie Newell's cafe.
24: Carrie Newell. She's the restaurant owner whose name had been mentioned on the search warrants for Eric's house and for the Marion County Records Office. Carrie had beef with the record in the weeks leading up to the raids over some documents they'd obtained about her. She'd even complained about it at a city council meeting. As Jessica is checking into the Elgin Hotel, the old hotel downtown, the owner of the place gets to chatting with Jessica. Turns out she's a friend of Carrie Newell's.
12: She started talking to me, and, you know, she was very stern that what police did was that they did the right thing and that the truth was going to come out and that if I spoke to Carrie Newell, I would find out the truth.
24: What did you make of that?
12: I knew there was more to the story. It didn't make me think necessarily that anyone at the newspaper staff had committed a crime. I could tell that people were confused about the rights of the free press in this country. And there wasn't a general understanding that what police did was extreme.
24: So Jessica goes to chat with Eric, who's still grieving his mom, while grinding to get a paper out without his computers. Reporter to reporter, they talk, and he tells Jessica the reason Carrie Newell seemed to be mad at the record.
12: They received a tip that gave them her driving information.
25: A person by the name of Pam Mogg said, you know, she's been driving illegally for many years. I've got proof of it.
24: I hadn't really appreciated till I dug into this story how much the experience of running a small town newspaper can be like shooting a reality show for Bravo. People are always trying to drag you into their little feuds, and you have to figure out what's worth looking into, what could actually be newsworthy, and what's just gossip mongering. In this case, the source, Pam Mogg, a former 911 dispatcher, DM'd one of Eric's reporters a screenshot of a driving record for Carrie Newell, indicating that Carrie had a drunk driving conviction that she'd never resolved. It was from 15 years earlier, meaning if you trusted this tip, Carrie, a well-known local business owner, had been driving without a valid license for more than a decade.
25: The first thing you do is verify that it's actually true. You know, this is a cell phone snapshot of a document that was sent very low res over Facebook.
24: But it's real. A record reporter checks it out in a state database. Is that a story, though? Eric thinks. Maybe, if the cops know she's driving without a license and are letting it slide. But then Eric's team gets a new tip from someone else.
25: The kid who mows the lawn for the husband of Carrie Newell.
24: Lawnmower boy tells them Carrie Newell and her husband, they're going through a divorce. This leak about Carrie driving illegally, it came from her ex.
12: It was her ex-husband who gave her driving information to her now ex-best friend who gave it to the newspaper.
24: Oh, yeah. Pam Mogg, the 911 dispatcher who ratted Carrie Newell out, she was Carrie Newell's ex-best friend.
12: So what it really is this messy divorce, this very personal feud between an ex-husband and an ex-friend.
25: So I decide that we aren't going to use this.
24: The whole thing was such a nothing burger of a story that Eric didn't even bother contacting Carrie Newell about it. Why then, Jessica wondered, had Carrie been so mad? At her ex-best friend and her ex-husband, sure, but at Eric and the paper, when they didn't even run with the story? Where did this whole idea of identity theft come from? Whatever the reason, this is the story that's getting spit out of the rumor mill in Marion in those early days, that Carrie Newell had filed a complaint about the paper with the cops and triggered the raid of Eric's home and newspaper office for accessing her personal driving information. Other news outlets start pointing to this as a likely explanation.
12: For me personally, as a journalist, I don't know any of these players. I know that there's very clearly some of that small town riffs, if you will, going on, but I have no idea what's true, what's not. And so I wanted to talk to Gideon Cody.
24: After all, even if Carrie Newell had lodged a complaint with the police, it was Police Chief Gideon Cody who decided to respond with multiple raids. Meanwhile, this is still all on that Monday after the Friday raids. There's been a development.
5: the Kansas Bureau of Investigation, the statewide law enforcement agency, KBI, it's called for short, has taken over the Marion County record case. That proves to be an obstacle when Jessica tries to get Giddy and Cody to talk.
0: KSHB 41 senior investigator Jessica McMaster continues to push for answers after police raided the small town newspaper, the Marion County Record.
12: I did stop by Gideon Cody's office and tried to speak with him.
5: By now, it's Tuesday.
12: Tuesday morning, after not returning our calls and emails to request an interview, our I-team showed up at Marion Police Department to ask Chief Gideon Cody a few questions as we tried to get in. That went about how you thought it would. He kind of shifted responsibility to KBI, saying, well, I can't talk to you about their case. That would get me in all kinds of trouble. But KBI says that they weren't the one who issued the warrant. So can you tell me why, instead of issuing a subpoena?
1: KBI will get angry at me if I start talking about their case at this point.
5: Jessica does not leave with her questions answered.
12: What would drive a person to do something like this? How did he not have awareness that this was going to become such a problem for him? Because he seemed so confident in the beginning. He just seemed to lack any fundamental knowledge of how big of a problem this was going to be for him.
5: So Jessica wonders, was there something more to know about Gideon Cody and Carrie Newell? It was time to see if Carrie would talk.
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21: This is On the Media. I'm Brooke Gladstone with the final part of Brian Reed's investigation into the raid on a Marion County newspaper. Here's Brian.
5: Jessica wants to talk to Carrie Newell about why she filed that complaint with the police, about any connection she might have to Chief Gideon Cody. But Carrie's not returning her calls. As the weeks go on, Jessica is filing regular nightly news reports about what's happening in Marion, hustling back and forth from Kansas City, scarfing down one meal a day.
22: A significant update tonight as we follow through with our coverage of the raid on a Kansas newspaper.
12: The KSHB 41 News I-team obtained this video surveillance from the newspaper's cameras.
29: Today, Marion County District Court released the list of items seized from the newspaper. You'll see OS triage digital data. This is a clone of the newspaper's computer.
0: For the I-team, I'm Jessica McMaster, KSHB 41 News.
5: I remember following Jessica on Twitter during this time, and she'd update her followers about the latest documents her team had gotten their hands on, or how she was quickly brushing her teeth in a parking lot before rushing to an interview.
12: I think there's an impression, especially on TV, that I wake up and somebody's going to do my hair and makeup. No, I can barely get my teeth brushed and get out the door. That's after I get my kids to school and everything else.
5: But still, no response from Carrie. Then Jessica remembers the woman she met on her very first day in town, the owner of the Elgin Hotel, who's friends with Carrie, who'd actually urged Jessica to talk to Carrie to get the whole story. So Jessica calls the hotel owner and convinces her to make a plea on her behalf for Carrie to please do an interview.
12: How I looked at this was you know, when I look at accountability, I really look at that with the people in power. Yes, Carrie Newell is a local businesswoman, but she didn't have the power to raid anybody. And so going after her in the same way that we would the police department for committing this act, I just wouldn't do that.
5: And the hotel owner, Carrie's friend, she's successful. She gets Carrie to invite Jessica to her cafe.
12: Carrie's cafe has this beautiful front porch before you walk into her coffee shop. And so we were sitting there in a couple wicker rocking chairs, and we were just chatting.
5: How did she seem when you sat down with her?
12: Nervous. Nervous, like she seemed like a woman who had been battered a bit, you know, on the internet.
5: In the TV report Jessica later made about this, Carrie Newell plays aloud voicemails she's been getting from angry callers since Joanne Myers' death.
2: Carrie Newell, I hope you end up in jail.
4: I kill people! Kill!
12: What are they saying?
6: Calling me a killer. It's nonstop.
5: Did you have like a top of mind question? Like, what did you want to know from Carrie Newell?
12: I wanted to know her level of involvement with this investigation. And what I really wanted to know was how it started, because what people had believed was that Carrie was mad, took this to Gideon Cody. He did her a favor and launched this raid.
5: Chief Cody hadn't been in town long, but people had noticed that he and Carrie Newell had become pretty fast friends. In fact, some people speculated that maybe they were more than friends, with Carrie going through a divorce and all. But as they sit down on the porch of her cafe, Carrie tells Jessica that was not true. The relationship was platonic. And the way people thought these raids started, Carrie says that's also not true.

0: going through a divorce and all. But as they sit down on the porch of her cafe, Carrie tells Jessica that was not true. The relationship was platonic. And the way people thought these raids started, Carrie says that's also not true. Carrie tells Jessica one day, shortly before the raids,
1: she mentioned she got a missed call from Gideon Cody. And he sent her a text message, said, "This is Chief Cody. I need you to contact me back as soon as possible. We believe you've been the victim of a crime."
0: So Carrie called Chief Cody back.
1: I'm like, "What are you talking about?" And he said, "Well, I believe that somebody's stolen your mail."
0: Cody told her someone had gotten a hold of her driving records and then gone to a state website.
1: "And they accessed your case files and had downloaded that information." I said, "Who is they?" And he said, "Phyllis Zorn,
0: a reporter for the Marion County Record."
1: "This just infuriated you." "Yeah, of course it did."
0: Jessica confirms with Carrie.
1: "Were you driving on a suspended license?" "I was."
0: But for Carrie, that still wouldn't justify the paper committing a crime against her, like the police chief was now telling her that they had.
1: I asked her, "Did you file a complaint?" And she said, "Yes, I did. Because after he called me and told me this happened, he told me he needed something in writing from me."
2: He directed her to file the complaint.
1: According to Carrie, yes.
0: This is completely at odds with what Chief Cody has been saying. He told the Washington Post in an interview, quote, "How am I supposed to look the other way when I have a victim who says, 'Are you going to do anything about this?'" As Carrie says to Jessica in her wicker chair on the porch,
1: "I think people very much believe that I filed a complaint. I demanded that the raid happen, that I was in cahoots with the chief." She told me she had no idea that there was going to be a raid. Cody did say that he was seeking a warrant. In my pea brain, I did not, in no instance, did I equate that to a raid. Her biggest reason for wanting to sit down with us, I think, is that she was tired of the narrative being controlled by Gideon Cody, that he was just looking into a tip.
0: Jessica asked Carrie to see the texts Cody sent her during this whole back and forth to verify what she's saying. Carrie says she doesn't have them anymore, unfortunately. A little odd. But a week or so later, Jessica gets a hold of an affidavit from Gideon Cody. And sure enough,
1: it was in his affidavit that he called Carrie Newell and informed her that she had been the victim of a crime, that some journalists with Marion County Record had obtained her information. He told her this was illegal and that they didn't have any right to access that information.
0: 5 weeks after she first strode into Marion, Jessica has a big story.
3: Senior investigator Jessica McMaster dug deeper. She uncovered a series of events that led to that high-profile raid.
4: Finding that a story that went global started with a bitter divorce and small-town feuds.
3: After the unprecedented raid, Carrie Newell has been called a killer, a fascist, even Hitler. But now she wonders if she's a pawn. What do you wish people knew about all of this?
1: The truth.
0: Gideon Cody orchestrated the raids. But why? Why did he do it? Well,
1: you know, the newspaper had told us we had been investigating Gideon Cody. We were working on a story about him. They told me that the first day I was there.
0: This, remember, was a possible explanation that had gone through Eric's head as the officers were foraging through his house. Pretty quickly, after Gideon Cody started in his new job in Marion, the Record had learned that he was not going to be the most forthright police chief.
5: There had been a procedure where every week, in all the towns in our area, Hillsboro, Peabody, so on, they'd give us a little blotter narrative of what their officers had done for the past week, along with copies of the offense reports and the accident reports, which are open public documents. And they'd give it to us every week. He refused to do so.
0: When they first reported that Cody would be Marion's new chief of police, the paper had been bombarded with warnings about him from people who knew Cody during his time as a cop in Kansas City, where Jessica's from. And according to Eric, the allegations they were hearing, they were bad.
5: Demeaning comments about female officers, sexual harassment, running over a dead body at a crime scene, a person who had leapt to a suicide and he ran over their body. He reportedly told that when he was accused of sexual misconduct that they were going to transfer him to the dispatch section. And we have a quote from him saying that, "I'm just going to find the skinniest and prettiest dispatcher in."
0: Wow.
5: He was not a good guy.
0: Eric's team hadn't published this yet. They were still reporting, but they had started putting some of the allegations to Cody.
5: He threatened to sue, had his attorney call us, blah, blah, blah, blah, blah.
0: So that's the beef that was ratcheting up between the newspaper and the police chief at the very moment when Carrie Newell's ex-best friend sent her driving info to the Record. Here's something else

0: though, that Jessica discovers. A kicker, if you will. When Eric's reporter got the tip about Carrie's suspended license, Eric worried that maybe the way Carrie's driving record had been obtained by her ex-husband or by her ex-best friend, who, again, had been a 911 dispatcher, that maybe they'd gotten it illegally somehow. And so instead of publishing the info on Carrie, Eric alerted the police. Eric was the one who told Chief Cody about the fact that Carrie's driving record was circulating around. And Chief Cody then used it and Carrie to go after Eric.
1: This wasn't about searching for anything. This was about trying to embarrass us, trying to harass us. This was intimidation, pure and simple. They bragged before the raid that this was going to be the biggest raid in the history of Marion County.
0: At this point in Jessica's investigation, the county attorney has rescinded the warrants, saying they weren't valid. An officer who'd been sent the day of the raids to Eric's and his mom's house, who'd refused to go in because he knew it was wrong, has resigned from the department in protest. The Record and other outlets are now publishing their findings about Gideon Cody's time at the Kansas City PD. Allegations of sexual harassment, of running over a corpse. The Record based their reporting on conversations with seven of his former colleagues. But Cody is still in office, still presiding over the Marion Police, a powerful position in a town of 2,000 people. Eric is starting to consider his recourse. He's looking into suing the city and Cody. And then one night, as she's getting ready for bed, Jessica gets a call from Carrie Newell.
2: I just remember it was late. And she said, well, you asked me if I had that text message with Gideon Cody where he said that, you know, the newspaper had committed a crime against me and I told you I didn't have them anymore. And she said, the reason I don't have that text message anymore is because the police chief asked me to delete those. And I thought, oh boy.
0: After Joanne Meyer died and the raids blew up into a national story, Chief Cody had asked a key witness to delete text messages between her and him to destroy evidence that he had initiated the raids.
3: You got out of bed?
2: I got out of bed. And I asked her, well, what was in your text messages? And she says it was nothing. She said that he didn't want her. She kind of indicated to me that he was a little flirty with her at times, that if people got their text messages, he didn't want them to get the wrong impression because she sent him a smile emoji. The way she was explaining it to me was like she wasn't sure that it was that big of a deal, but that she wanted to be honest with me since she withheld that information from me earlier. I assured her this is a big deal. Anytime a police chief asks a witness to potentially delete evidence, that's a big deal, potentially a criminal deal. It also highlights that there's some level of dishonesty with this police chief. So on its face, it was just bad. It didn't look good for Cody. And she says, but you can't tell anybody this. I want this off the record. I just don't want anybody to know. And so I went to bed, and by the next day, she changed her mind.
0: How did you verify that this had happened if she deleted the messages?
2: I did say to her, have you had any discussions about this? Did he send you a text asking you to delete the text? Things of that nature. And she says, no, I don't have anything like that. And then she called me a day or two later, and she said, Cody just called over here to the cafe. I'm going to talk to him about these text messages.
0: Carrie starts texting with the chief, says she's worried she might get in trouble for deleting the text messages like he asked.
2: He text messaged her back saying something, you know, quit being paranoid. He says, our phones are moot. He used the word moot. And then he confirmed what she told me on the phone earlier, saying that he didn't want people to get the wrong impression because she sent him a smile emoji.
0: Boom. Jessica has it. Scoop number two.
4: New tonight, a key witness in the raids on a Kansas newspaper accuses Marion Police Chief Gideon Cody of asking her to delete text messages.
5: According to Newell, she deleted the text messages at the chief's behest.
6: I did make mention that I didn't know the necessity of that because there was nothing inappropriate in the text messages.
5: Newell says the chief asked her to delete their alleged text messages after the raids as rumors began to circulate about Newell and Cody's relationship, which Newell says is platonic.
6: He said it just kind of removes the element of people being able to ask. I did delete those messages against my better judgment and instantly regretted it.
0: What did you think when you saw that reporting from Jess?
1: First of all, I thought Jess had got a good story. I mean, that was that she'd gotten something that we hadn't been able to get. I suspected that there had been much communication that went on this way. The destruction of messages, I'd assumed this all along, because we'd made an open records request for these messages, and we got stonewalled. We're still suing on that open records request, but it was nice to have the admission that Cody had told her to destroy it.
0: Within days of Jessica's report, Chief Cody resigned. Prosecutors charged him with obstruction of justice, a felony. He's out on bond, living in Hawaii, last I heard. His trial is set for August. He didn't respond to my multiple requests for comment. Jessica, were these criminal charges a result of your reporting?
2: Yes, it was. This is the only thing that they got him on.
0: The charges were for pressuring Carrie Newell to delete the texts, not for the raids themselves.
2: The prosecutors really acknowledged that he didn't do this right. They were stern in their report too, but kind of drew the line saying, does it amount to something criminal? They decided it didn't. But then the one thing that they stuck with were these deleted text messages that we heard the story on. And that's what they've charged him in relation to with that low-level felony. And in the end, this was the only thing that Cody was held accountable for. So it does feel good that we did our job, right? That we dug further and we looked into things. Even if it's not being held accountable directly for the raid, it's something.
0: Eric feels differently.
1: I was surprised that they did not charge him with more.
0: For a long time, I saw this story as a triumph of local journalism. Yes, the people in charge in this small town had perpetrated a terrible violation of their local press. Yes, Joan Meyer had died in the midst of it all, tragically. But the reason the police and local leaders had done this, presumably, was because the Record wasn't just doing police blotters and graduation notices. It was covering them tough enough to spur them to attack it in this egregious way. And then when that happened, a regional reporter, Jessica, came into this town that's outside her coverage area, and just because she cared and is a skilled, dogged reporter, she did force some accountability. It was imperfect, it was sad, but in some backwards way, I found it reassuring. Then, as time went on, I started to second-guess that. I felt depressed about how fragile local journalism is, how vulnerable. For a long time, Eric was mired in all these drawn-out legal fights against the city and the county. They're expensive and onerous. One of his reporters quit after the whole ordeal. His mom is dead. And Jessica, infuriatingly, was laid off. KSHB eliminated her position in April of 2025 due to budget cuts. Meanwhile, Chief Cody was sunning on a beach somewhere in Oahu, maybe. But now, as more time has gone on, the pendulum seems like it has maybe started to swing back. Jessica got rehired to do investigative reporting for a newish online outlet, Straight Arrow News. She's been covering ICE. The Marion County Record has continued to have an outpouring of support from around the country. Eric told me they have three veteran journalists who've come to Marion to report this summer just in exchange for housing. And in November, Marion County settled with Eric and others, agreeing to pay over $3 million to him, his mother's estate, the paper's publishing company, the city's former vice mayor, and some of the paper's reporters. And the sheriff's office issued a public apology for his role in the raid.
1: I do ironically think, and one of the reasons that I haven't probably reacted in great tears or anything else, is that I also know my mother. And when you're 98 years old, you kind of have a feeling there's not much time left for you in the world. You're not going to make your mark on anything. To be able to go out at age 98 and have your death mean something, that would be something she would have appreciated big time.
0: What does her death mean?
1: The raid attracted attention, but it attracted attention among, you know, people like you. People who are journalism fans and journalism interest people. The video of her objecting to it put the human face on the story, made the general public understand it, made people say, I want to be just like her when I'm 98 years old. That, you know, that kind of stuff. They could relate to it. They could see the human impact. I mean, it's an abstract quantity to say, well, we raided a newspaper and that may cause a chilling effect on future coverage. to, here's this woman in her walker trying to stand up against seven cops in body armor.
3: Why are you going to be in trouble? You take my computer? That's personal property.
7: It's on his laptop.
0: I think that's the right image to carry with us from what happened in Marion.
7: Thank you.
3: I may be 90-some years old, but I know what's going on.
7: Yeah.
3: And what's going on is illegal as hell.
0: The image of Joanne Meyer going out with a fight.
3: Got power. They've got power. Oh, we've got power. We're going to put out

0: 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Travis Mannon is our video producer.
1: Our technical director is Jennifer Munson, with engineering from Jared Paul. 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I'm Brooke Gladstone.
0: And I'm Michael Lowinger.
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3: If life's a mystery, whodunit?
4: I'm Scott Carter, and today on Ye Gods, we continue our Of God and Country series with a double bill. First, CBS News national correspondent for Sunday Morning and chief Washington analyst Robert Costa tells us why the religious right first supported Donald Trump in 2016.
5: We're sick of the Republicans losing. Maybe Trump can break it all open. And if he does that, maybe if he makes some promises to us, we may not like his personal conduct, but shucks, it would be great to have a winner in the White House.
4: Then SiriusXM host and former Obama senior director in the White House and senior advisor at the State Department, Nayira Haq, shares her experience of our country as a first-generation Muslim American. But first, the news.
6: Live from NPR News, I'm Lakshmi Singh. President Trump confirms he called the president of FIFA to ask for review of a controversial red card call against the U.S. men's leading goal scorer. NPR's Frank Ordonez reports Trump says it should not have been a foul.
7: President Trump said he didn't even know what a red card was before the U.S. striker, Philorin Balogun, received one, which would have caused Balogun to be suspended for an elimination game against Belgium.
8: When I found out, I said, you got to be kidding. This guy just hands up, okay, your best player is not going to play next week or in the next game. I said, wow, that's a lot of power. That's terrible.
7: Trump downplayed his intervention, but the decision to suspend the red card and allow Balogun to play has triggered even greater controversy over FIFA's disciplinary actions and raised more questions about political influence, considering Trump's close relationship with the FIFA president. Franco Ordonez, NPR News, The White House.
6: OPEC and its allies are promising to boost oil production next month. NPR's Scott Horsley reports U.S. drivers are getting a break at the gas pump.
9: Saudi Arabia and other major oil exporters promised to increase pumping by nearly 200,000 barrels a day next month, putting more downward pressure on prices. That would be the fifth consecutive production increase, though not all that oil is actually making it to market due to ongoing tension in the Strait of Hormuz. Retail gasoline prices have also been falling. AAA says the average price of regular gas is now $3.79 a gallon. That's about 40 cents less than a month ago, but still about 80 cents higher than when the U.S. launched its war with Iran. Scott Horsley, NPR News, Washington.
6: A Republican lawmaker says the veterans of foreign wars must stop using violent rhetoric. NPR's Quill Lawrence reports it's part of a debate in Congress over proposed cuts to veterans' benefits.
10: The VFW has a slogan, honor the contract, meaning don't send troops to war and then cut their benefits. Lately, that slogan's been available on T-shirts showing troops facing a firing squad labeled bureaucrats and the media. House Veterans Affairs Committee Chairman Mike Bost called the image inflammatory and dangerous. The VFW has campaigned against a Republican proposal to pass veterans' benefit reforms, but pay for it by reducing future VA disability payments. Republicans say it's the only way to get the popular reforms into law. Democrats and several veteran service organizations say the benefits reforms can be funded from the Pentagon instead. They oppose any reductions in veterans' disability ratings. Quill Lawrence, NPR News.
6: The famous San Fermin Festival in Pamplona, Spain is underway. The Associated Press capturing big crowds at an event that kicked off with fireworks and leads to 8 bull runs, the first of which is tomorrow. From Washington, this is NPR News. More fighting overnight between Russia and Ukraine. Russia carried out what it called precision missile strikes on military and energy facilities in and around Ukraine's capital. But the missiles also hit apartment buildings. The attacks killed at least 11 people and injured dozens more. For its part, Ukraine launched hundreds of drones into Russia and its territories. The strikes caused a power blackout across Crimea. A new study from the Centers for Disease Control and Prevention provides more evidence why children should routinely get vaccinated against the flu. Here's NPR's Rob Stein.
11: The CDC analyzed the risk that children would die from the flu over 8 seasons between 2016 and 2025. In the latest issue of the journal Pediatrics, the researchers report that getting vaccinated cut the risk of dying from influenza by 80%. That's regardless of whether children had other health problems that put them at increased risk for life-threatening complications or not. The researchers say the findings provide strong evidence for why parents should get their kids vaccinated against the flu every year. A record-breaking 289 children died from the flu in the 2024-2025 season. Most were unvaccinated. Rob Stein, NPR News.
6: On the heels of a days-long record-setting heat wave, states from the Mid-Atlantic to the Northeast are preparing for heavy rainfall and the threat of flash floods. According to the National Weather Service, it says the heat will linger for areas of the Southeast and expand across the western U.S. over the coming days. It's NPR News.
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4: If life's a mystery, whodunit? I'm Scott Carter. Welcome to Ye Gods of God and Country, our series celebrating 250 years of America through the lens of religion and spirituality. Today, we'll look at two American stories, the Christian right and Muslim American immigrants. We'll hear from former senior director at the Obama White House and senior advisor at the State Department, Nayira Haq. The daughter of Pakistani Muslim parents, she describes how her 1980s childhood on Staten Island led to her working to elect Barack Obama. But first, CBS News national correspondent for Sunday Morning and chief Washington analyst Robert Costa. I've known him since he was a young Washington Post reporter and later as host of PBS's Washington Week. Since 2008, he's covered the religious right, from the Moral Majority to the Tea Party to MAGA. Robert holds a BA from Notre Dame and a master's from Cambridge University in the UK. In 2021, he and Bob Woodward co-authored the number one New York Times best-selling book, Peril, about the 2020 campaign leading up to and after the January 6th assault on America's Capitol. In 2025, Robert became a Fourth Estate honoree, the highest award of the National Press Club.
13: Bob, it is always great to see you.
5: It's always great to be with you. We've been having conversations for many years. Always good to have another one.
13: You were one of the first reporters who covered Donald Trump, and this show deals with religion and faith. Why do you think self-described religious people were so drawn to him?
5: When you look back to 2015, Donald Trump comes into the presidential race, comes down the escalator at Trump Tower. in New York, and he is immediately written off by a certain segment of the political establishment in both parties. But one group that was not writing him off, even at that early stage, was the conservative wing of the GOP, particularly the evangelical Christian wing, the religious voter wing, the conservative Catholic coalition inside the Republican Party. And I saw that early on. Trump, some people forget, had hired someone named Chuck Laudner to run his Iowa campaign in 2015, 2016. And why does that matter? Because Chuck Laudner was most known at that time for running Rick Santorum's 2012 Iowa campaign. And Santorum had coupled together a blue-collar conservative populist message with his own conservative religious views to surge to a come-from-behind Iowa win, a narrow victory over Mitt Romney in the 2012 Iowa caucuses. And Trump, by hiring Laudner, was signaling that he wanted to get that Santorum group in Iowa to come to be the Trump coalition in 2016. And so much of what happened in Iowa in 2015, 2016, and in places like South Carolina that have conservative religious voters that are really dominant in the electorates, is that they were looking for a winner. And I had covered, when I was starting out in 2008, 2009, how Mike Huckabee got a lot of attention back then in Iowa and elsewhere in conservative bastions. 4 years later, Rick Santorum does the same. What happens? Romney loses the presidency. Santorum doesn't, and Huckabee don't win the nominations in their respective times. And so after losing to President Obama in 2008 and in 2012, so many religious voters who are of the conservative leaning were saying to themselves, the courts in this country are shifting to the center or to the left. We're losing power in the judiciary. We're losing power in the Congress, and we haven't won the White House. And they started to expand their possibilities in terms of what they could consider for a presidential candidate. And what they were really looking for was someone who would provide them with the votes they needed in Congress and with the power and the seats they wanted on the federal bench. And it became much more of a political assessment for them. How do we win the White House? And they said to themselves, I talked to so many of these voters, we're sick of the Republicans losing. Maybe Trump can break it all open and win a general election. And if he does that, maybe if he makes some promises to us on the court on who he would nominate, we may not like his personal conduct, but shucks, it would be great to have a winner in the White House, someone on our team, someone who would do our bidding. And so I covered that evolution of the religious right, moving away from someone who looked and sounded like them to someone who could win in their view.
13: I think one of the great lessons that people can learn in life is that when you have an idea and perhaps immediately assume that the world is going to be antagonistic to it, that is false. That very often the world may be indifferent and allow an opening for you.
5: That is so true, Scott. My sense of life through reporting and everything else I've done is that the power in success and connection comes from seeing other people as human beings, as full human beings with heart, soul, emotions, families, pasts and futures, and not judging people by their title, by their name, by their age, especially by their look, their class, their perceived class. And my motto, and I've said this before a lot, but it's assume nothing.
13: I think you told me that when you got out of college and you were deciding to go into journalism, that the place where you got the only offer or the best offer was National Review. And because that was on your resume, people figured, future bosses figured that you were conservative, and that's how you got assigned eventually to Trump. Am I remembering that correctly?
5: In 2009, after leaving the University of Cambridge, finishing with my master's, I couldn't get any other journalism job. And National Review gave me a $50,000 a year job to be a fellow. And I got it over the phone. And I said, I only have one requirement, though. I don't want to be forced to write anything opinion-wise. I just want to be a reporter. And to his credit, and I really appreciate this to this day, Rich Lowry, still the editor of National Review, said to me, I respect your point of view on this. Why don't you cover conservatism, cover the right for us as a reporter? And we were able to build out a real reporting operation at National Review that earned the trust of Democrats and Republicans. And who do I start talking to in those early years? Donald Trump, Steve Bannon, Jeff Sessions, Stephen Miller, because they were the right wing. that the mainstream media totally ignored, understandably, really, at the time, because they weren't making news. But in my small reporting beat, they were the beat. And that's why I really started to understand how power flowed inside the Republican Party, how the party institutionally was one thing, but in terms of an idea, a power source, it involved the right-wing radio show Steve King would go on, the Iowa congressman. It involved Rush Limbaugh and his national base. It involved the advocacy groups, the dark money groups, the congressional leadership, but also the Tea Party operations inside the House. And all this culminated in late 2013 when the government shut down with Ted Cruz's fight over the Affordable Care Act. And I was able to break story after story because I had all the traps laid out as a reporter of who really was making decisions on when the government would shut down, when it wouldn't. It
13: seems to me that you bring a sense of sacredness to this mission, that it's about the actual work. I think of the quote from John where Jesus says, "My words lead you to truth and truth sets you free." And I think if you go to the truth, it makes a lot of life easier.
5: That resonates so much with me. If I've learned anything since I started in 08-09, I've had a reverence for the truth that has grown exponentially. Truth ultimately is everything in journalism and really everything in life. And what I mean by that is so much of my job sometimes, it's almost amusing to me when I'm in Iowa or in Washington, and you see there's a whole structure of people who are trying to cover up certain truths, to spin certain truths or evade certain truths. And that's sometimes the game of politics. But at the end of the day, in politics and in so many things, the truth is the truth. And the truth will persist. It will ultimately emerge. And it will be ultimately what lasts.
13: Do you think when we die, there is a judgment on how we have lived this life?
5: My personal belief, which I rarely discuss, but I mean, my personal belief is along the lines of the Catholic Church. Yes, I believe there is a judgment at the end. And I have a Catholic view of the afterlife. I try to be very careful in describing my faith publicly. Always happy to have a conversation with you and want to be candid because I am Catholic. But I really think it's important that it doesn't influence my work, how people perceive my work. But I do have personal faith. And people have the right to know that I do have that faith. And I do believe there is a judgment at the end. And I'm always a believer in honesty. And I believe that that certainly influences my life in the sense that you want to make choices, not because you want entrance into anywhere, but because you want to do right and to do the right thing. I often think about my mother, not a priest or anyone, but my mother's telling me just do the right thing. That message echoes a lot in my head when I, and including when I think about the afterlife. But I still am someone who, when I read about the founding fathers and their own questions about faith, I'm someone who's open to grappling with questions of faith. I don't have some kind of foundational certainty on all these different religious questions.
13: Two final questions, and I so appreciate the completeness with which you have considered every question. In stressful times, is there a quote, could be sacred, could be secular, that helps you?
5: My dad one time quoted Harry S. Truman to us, and he said, Truman once said, "Work hard, trust in God, have no fear." That stayed with me my whole life because there's something about the simplicity of it. Work hard, trust in God, have no fear. That does guide me.
13: The last question. You are the universal curator who is going to suggest either a play or a movie or a book or a song or a painting or a work of sculpture. What might that work of art be?
5: Listen to some Ray Charles, maybe. I just think we could all use a little bit of soul. And something about Ray Charles, I think, that unites people. But I think if I was in the position of actually being a community leader who had one song to pick for a playlist, I'd pick something instrumental and let it play underneath, hopefully, conversations that were happening above it.
13: Bob, thank you so much for this conversation.
5: Thank you. Appreciate you taking the time.
4: 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This is Ye Gods. I'm Scott Carter.
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4: 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I'm Scott Carter, and my next guest is Nayira Haq, who was a frequent guest when I produced HBO's Real Time. She's worked at the Obama White House in national security, economic policy, and was a State Department senior advisor. As a journalist, her work has been featured in The Washington Post and The Daily Beast and on CNN and MS Now. She's also a frequent guest and substitute host on Ye Gods guest John Fugelsang's Sirius XM show Tell Me Everything. Nayira is the first Ye Gods guest who's Muslim American, and I am so glad she could join me today.
16: Welcome, Nayira. It is always a delight to see you.
17: I am so glad to be having this conversation with you, Scott.
16: I just want to start at the beginning of your parents. Your father, if I'm correct, is a doctor. Your mother, public school teacher. They immigrated from Pakistan to Staten Island. Why Staten Island? And what were they hoping to find when they came here?
17: So the Staten Island piece is a much easier answer in how they ended up there. And that's, you know, you follow the job and you buy a house where you can afford it, right? And that's still where, how we make decisions today and how they made decisions nearly 50 years ago. But how they ended up in the United States was, on one hand, years of effort, both of them very studious, from, you know, middle-class family backgrounds at a time when there was no middle class in Pakistan. And they knew that education would get them out. Out of what is still a discussion that we have with them, but it got my dad a residency in the United States shortly after the time that the civil rights movement helped get immigration reform and allowed for people from South Asia to suddenly not be considered undesirable, which was an actual term in federal law for people of Indian descent. Suddenly, they were wanted. And they were wanted because there was a shortage of doctors and expertise with the Vietnam War. And my dad was at the top of his medical school class. And they're like, great, grab this guy up, offer him a contract, and let's bring him over here. And he had the choice of Georgia, Michigan, and New York City. And it was a no-brainer for him that he said, like, of course, New York City. But that hospital also happened to be the hospital at the time that had installed the first pacemaker. And he was very interested in it. And so he arrives, this 20-something-year-old doctor who doesn't know really anything else about life, and goes all into medicine and his training, working 72-hour shifts in a hospital where everybody is largely Jewish, in an Orthodox Hasidic Jewish community. And he finds himself to be oddly comfortable. There's a whole cohort of immigrants from India, Pakistan, parts of Southeast Asia, and then a bunch of Jewish people who also have some of the cultural and social and food restrictions that he had been observing growing up. And people don't tend to see those as the commonalities. So his first American experience and what he passed on to us was that sense of commonality in faith, even in the minority context, like two minorities finding things in common. But he did feel a little isolated and, you know, speaks a different language, speaks with a heavy accent, and had been wanting to meet somebody and was introduced to my mom. They exchanged letters for a year and they got married the first day they met. And within 2 weeks, she flies off and lands in the United States and they're building a life together. And so they're building this life reliant on each other, what they have in common, that they're still learning about each other, and this spirit of entrepreneurship.
16: She was educated also because she's going to become a teacher when she gets here.
17: Yeah. So my mom did her master's at an all-women's school. And this is where she learned how to use a smart turn of phrase, was studying Milton and Shakespeare. Her English language skills are quite on point, particularly when it comes for the sense of dramatic and flair. And my dad's sense of working within science, and both of them having come from families that were deeply enmeshed in the Islamic tradition in South Asia. And I say South Asia, not Pakistan, because that generation, my parents' grandparents, were part of a India that was colonial, then post-colonial, and then had fractured along religious lines. So they have the very deep understanding of religious tribalism, how the trauma gets carried across generations. And so I tie all of that together. And you know, the fact that my parents have been married for more than 50 years, living in Staten Island, they were the only brown people anywhere. They're surrounded by, you know, my dad's workplace, which is all Orthodox Jews, or where I grew up, which is Roman Catholic. So they have this very interesting sense of where you find commonality while accepting differences. But in the back of their minds is still this idea that you may have to hunker down and separate and just be your own people, right? So that idea of what that fracturing, like, we know, we talk about civil war in America now. I'm like, this is, they have that as part of their family experience in a way that I don't think we, my generation, truly understands growing up in America.
16: So when you grew up, there was no Muslim neighborhood in Staten Island that you were a part of. What, was there a community where you all worshiped together?
17: There was. They slowly, through word of mouth, found a place to go worship on Fridays, because that's the day for Muslims to go in congregational prayer. And my mom, pregnant, I guess, with me at the time, she told me, met a lady there who her family was from India. They were Muslims living in India, and they connected and they started, you know, chatting. And she met some other women and they created this network of women who then created a network of children that they wanted to raise with a sense of history, a sense of faith, a sense of this is a place you can be. These are people who are like you. Maybe when you're at school, you're different, but this is where you can have people like you. I got a lot from that. You know, we were, for what my mom used to say, she wanted us to have, and this is in Urdu, which is my family's language, pakki jade or takri jade, which means strong roots. Strong roots, but you're not sure where the tree is going to be. Right. Like each, and she said this too. She told me when I had kids, each kid is their own person. You think it's the same seed, all the stuff you're putting in, but you don't know what tree they're going to be. Prune and take care of that tree. But like, you're not going to treat an apple tree the same way you would an oak tree. They grow differently. And that idea, she gave me her version of that. And now I'm figuring out my version of that for the, what trees are my kids going to be?
16: So growing up, what are your first memories of religion and how did it make sense or not to you?
17: I knew there was this thing called Islam. I knew there was a person called a prophet who had many important things to say. In this case, it was Muhammad. I knew that there were rituals that we had in common. These were rituals that connected us to each other, but also connected us to a higher power. In Arabic, Allah means God. So in English, we will say God, but Christians in the Arab world also say Allah. And so I knew that. And I very early got a sense of there are things my parents do and believe that not everybody else in this Sunday school or in this community do and believe. So this sense of your family and your choices and your version of going through the world is not like everybody else's, for me was very early and very deep. I never felt that the Muslim community in Staten Island or writ large was going to be exactly the way I or my family was going to be, but we had lots of things in common. And I was deeply encouraged to continue many of those things. I also was given a very, very much a sense of there is a God. We don't need an intercession. We don't need anybody else to communicate between us and this being. The being is not a man or a woman. It is a being. That is the fundamental principle of Islam. La ilaha illallah. There's no God but God. There are gender neutral pronouns used for God in Arabic. And Muhammad Rasulullah means, and the prophet we follow is Muhammad. He is the last. He is the last one. So it's a connection to the Abrahamic tradition, recognizing the tradition. And this happens to be the last one. So it is the sense of like, I can take and understand and take things from Judaism and Christianity. You know, we have this other piece of this puzzle. And those are the stories, right? The story of where you fit in history. So it comes from where I, in relation to race and colonialism and culture, but also a spiritual history to draw on in time of need. That was very much how my parents, I saw them develop it, and also how they would talk to us about it. Like, this is, you can turn to God in need. God is there for you. To please God, there are certain things that God would like. That was a very interesting piece to unpack.
16: Do you have a sense of the world's attitude toward your community?
17: This is a time in 1980s culture, particularly like public school culture in New York City, of multiculturalism. You are unique. Everyone is special, right? Like, that was the type of language that was being taught to children in elementary school. And I'm like, okay, great. I fit right in that. Cool. Some of this idea of otherness, though, I would say junior high, because that's around the time where I think some of my friends at school were supported and encouraged in sexuality and how that starts. And what I was told was effectively, that's for marriage. These are natural feelings, but that's for marriage. And we do that because we are Muslim. I mean, I guess at some point I connected that. My mom never said God will be mad at you, but at some point you make that connection. And so I, junior high was, and you know, early high school was a balancing act of really trying to understand my own body, my own self in context and with my family and a much broader community. I wasn't told, by the way, that there is a rich tradition throughout the Middle East and South Asia of understanding faith and sexuality. Like, it just was not what my parents chose and probably not what they were given either. So when you start to learn about the world outside of what you're given, like, your brain kind of explodes.
16: Your family, when you were a child, did you guys ever go back to Pakistan? And if so, and you're there, what do you make of this? This might have been the world that you would have grown up in. What impressions do you have from that time period?
17: This may be something other children of immigrants have in common, especially if you're born here or came here in the United States young, that sense of, wow, if I just circumstance and chance, right? Like, my dad could have not gotten the visa, you know, could not have ended up here. And my parents would save up everything to go to Pakistan in the summer. And so my mom also raised us to be bilingual. So I felt very comfortable in language. I felt very comfortable in my grandfather's house in the, you know, and playing there and seeing, you know, we would go and be like, oh, let's go ride a horse. Let's go to this market and eat these foods. And just like, it was a wonderful, fun culture and, you know, reconnecting. So I felt like it belonged to me in some way. And I felt definitely like I had to try to continue that in some way. This idea of the separation, the physical separation from the land, and you still want to maintain roots, like that idea of strong roots. The physical separation line means that you have to intentionally, intellectually, and spiritually remain connected in some way. And that's a lot of pressure. That's a lot of pressure, but I didn't recognize it as pressure at the time. And I still do see it as a huge gift to have that. But I remember seeing kids on the street in front of my grandmother's house begging. And I would see people not give these kids money. And like routine, we're talking like every other corner, right? Like it's the confrontation with poverty in South Asia is you can't escape it. If you go out in the world, it is there. And what it does is because it's there and it's constant, people develop an insensitivity to it just to function. Because you just can't live your life constantly feeling like everything is falling apart around you. And it does something to you as a society when that's when you're living on the edge all the time, when you can't trust a system to take care of you. And that's a big part of, as an adult unpacking my parents' story, like I could have easily been any one of those kids on the street. And I spent, I would say, my life intellectually and translated professionally into figuring out how that happens. How does that happen?
16: You know, I've heard you say that your parents instilled the value of a public service. Mm-hmm. And not only have you gone into government work and advocacy, but that also your career has taken you to a lot of crisis places, Afghanistan and South Asia and the Middle East and the Korean Peninsula and the Ukraine. It's almost like some of the dichotomy in people's circumstances that presented itself to you early on. And there's something inside of you that's still driving and reacting to all of that and wishing to make a change.
17: Mm-hmm. You know, with my siblings and I was like, okay, like if you were to give yourself a 2 or 3 word description of who you are. And I was like, very quickly, I said, oh, words matter and make change. They both go, yep, yeah, that's you.
16: You have already used the word entrepreneurial, and there is something inside of you that may see injustice, want to make change, words, use words. There's something in you for both those things. But what there also seems to be is a confidence in being able, being capable, having the agency to make significant change in the problem you're dealing with.
17: It's a very strong orientation for justice, which is different than peace. There's a reason why marchers used to say, no justice, no peace, and why post-colonial movements have been struggling to figure out which one they're going to wait. Because justice means that you are correcting for previous wrongs. Peace means you are just accepting everything as is and just moving along. And that is the narrative here in the US we struggle with. What does justice look like? What does peace look like? Which one are we going to value civil dialogue or are we going to value honest dialogue? And what do the two things do? I had the, I would call it the luxury to be able to study some of this academically. I had the luxury to be able to see this play out in real life and just be a lifelong learner and be able to use that as a form of self-understanding and exploration. But I absolutely do connect it to faith and my parents. The faith piece of it is the name Huck is, it's the equivalent of civil rights. Like your right to do something. It is my Huck to do this. It is my right to do this. And my name, Neyera Huck, my parents could not have like, they either set me up to fail or succeed, right? The name Neyera Huck means the radiance of like justice, the radiance of right. Like you're showing that, you're illuminating that. And I love that that's my name now. Didn't quite get that at the time. And I'm like, all right, it's a good thing they probably didn't name me Chastity because God knows what I would have done in high school instead. Like I could have gone entirely the opposite direction. And I do credit them giving me the space to giving me the strong roots, but also the, okay, you're going to be a tree and we're going to figure out what that tree will be. And there were definitely times they tried to prune that tree into a totally different form, but that basis of love and ultimately coming back to you came from something bigger than yourself. And when this piece here, this thing here in this world that we're doing is done, you will go back to that. I gave a 3-year-old version of that to my daughter this morning. Like that's fundamentally what still keeps me a person of faith despite all my other issues with the practices.
4: 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This is Ye Gods. 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Our Of God and Country miniseries will return right after this break.
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4: Welcome back to Ye Gods. I'm Scott Carter. I'm talking with SiriusXM and CNN contributor Nayara Haque as part of our mini-series Of God and Country, where we honor America's 250th birthday. As we return now to our conversation, Nayara tells me about how her Muslim faith has stayed central to her political work.
13: I read somewhere that you said my parents told me at a young age that I would have to work twice as hard to get half as much. Was that something early on that you, there's a sense of injustice there, but you accepted it?
17: We grew up in a household where the news was always on, there's always a newspaper. And I remember this also, that on Staten Island, we got the New York Times and the Staten Island Advance. And we were one of the few households that did that. Everybody else got the Staten Island Advance. They didn't need to know what the people in the city were thinking. One of the things I remember noting was at the fall of the Soviet Union, the front page of the New York Times was all about it. The Staten Island Advance had it on section B. The entire A section was all parochial local news. What was happening with the garbage dump at the time, all of that. And I remember that contrast and be like, oh, I feel connected to this other greater part of the universe and the world in a way many people around me don't.
13: Then as I recall, you go to high school in the city. Is this right? So you're getting on the Staten Island ferry. This is also such a...
17: I took a boat to school, Scott, from the age of 13 to 17.
13: That's an incredible thing. The imagery is great, that you're going to a different body of land.
17: Literally a different land. I don't think I really realized what my high school commute experience did for me socially and culturally and awareness until well after college, when I realized how not the norm that is. We had a much smaller cohort coming in from Staten Island to that high school because of the distance. And we had a section on the ferry that we would always sit on. So even in this bigger pond, like, I found smaller community connections with people that had a similar life experience. Like, we were sharing this experience together. Different backgrounds, but the shared experience was what worked. That's the piece that I really have carried forward, though. The idea of there are things that can be different about you. If you share experiences, that's what creates bonds and community. And I did have to make a choice as an adult to totally do a different version of community that in some ways my parents felt like was rejecting them and rejecting everything they had learned and or that they had tried to give me.
13: And what was that specifically? How did that manifest itself?
17: I told them I wanted to marry a Black Muslim doctor. You tell me which part of that was the rejection of them. Listen, I didn't think it was going to be the Muslim or the doctor. In truth, based on how they raised me, or they told me, and based on so many of the stories and the traditions in Islam, the first followers of Muhammad, Prophet Muhammad, were Khadija, a woman, and Bilal, the enslaved man, the Black enslaved man that was manumitted, right? So these are stories that I've been told as part of my heritage, right? The idea of, you know, even fast forward, like Malcolm X, this opened his eyes to the idea of going to Hajj and seeing people mixing and melding regardless and in a space, a small space where your economic status, your racial status isn't supposed to matter, right? To me, that is the ideal of what this faith is supposed to be doing. And the faith fails because of people and politics, but that's still the goal of the faith. And then to realize that my parents struggled with that themselves, that was hard.

0: economic status, your racial status isn't supposed to matter, right? To me, that is the ideal of what this faith is supposed to be doing. And the faith fails because of people and politics, but that's still the goal of the faith. And then to realize that my parents struggled with that themselves, that was hard.
1: You mentioned that your husband's parents became Nation of Islam during the time of Malcolm X and Muhammad Ali's conversion.
0: What? Yeah, my husband has strong memories of while Muhammad Ali was off making his statements and winning his bouts, that he would still come to the Eid and Friday picnics and celebrations and sit there at a folding table and have a line of little kids. And he would sit there until every little kid got to shake his hand, talk to him, and do that. Like Muhammad Ali made sure he invested in young Black people every chance he got. And that was a big deal to my husband. Like, he felt like Muhammad Ali belonged to him in some way as a young Black boy coming out of Oakland. My father-in-law and mother-in-law also followed the path that Malcolm X and others followed of going more into mainstream Sunni Islam at this moment of conversion for Malcolm X, but also a broader connection between American Muslims and Muslims abroad. And my father-in-law ended up becoming a Muslim chaplain for the California prison system. So the idea of giving spiritual mentorship and support for him at the time was Black men who found themselves in trouble. And there was an era in which Black families had like, oh, yeah, so-and-so, you know, yeah, he went to prison, he found Islam, got all straightened out. And so like it was not unusual to have Muslim Christian blending in Black families in that generation. And it's very common in Africa too. Like Africa, animism, Islam, and Christianity up until recent times have coexisted without issue.
1: And Malcolm X's own conversion experience came in prison. And that autobiography, co-written with Alex Haley, is one of the great American books.
0: It's raw, it's direct, it's a way of speaking frankly that I think many of us, until we read it, haven't been exposed to. And I do know this, that many Muslim boys of immigrant descent, right? Like even like my brother being born here, reading that, it was eye-opening for him as a Muslim man, but also as an American of like, whoa, wait, this is a whole other piece of America that I don't know about. I grew up around cops, kids. And you know, that experience of going and spending Christmas with cops and their families and, you know, my friend's dad making comments about the challenges he's having are because, you know, people are the way they are because of their skin color. I remember that being at the other end of the table, kind of as background noise. And I remember looking at my friend and thinking, hey, so why is your dad saying that? Like, I don't understand. She's like, oh, well, they just, you know, things are really hard when you're working the beat. This is how him and his friends blow off steam. And I was like, okay. And, you know, we eat dinner. I remember another party. It was a potluck and it was at someone's house and the parents were upstairs and kids are running around downstairs. And this Pakistani American kid who's probably like 8 years old shares a joke that now I know is deeply racist and offensive. Would you like me to tell you this joke?
1: Of course.
0: Yeah. He's like, hey, how does a Black person do the Macarena? And I was like, how? And he's like, well, he's up against a cop car and he mimics, you know, the hands up. And instead of a Macarena around the waist, he puts them behind himself as if he's doing handcuffs. So I go home and I'm like, hey, listen to this. And I do the whole thing and my dad's face collapses. And he looks at me and he sits down. He's like, here, come sit with me here. Sit down. And I remember I'm sitting on my younger brother's car bed. Yes, it was a bed in the shape of a car. And I'm sitting there on his car bed with Ghostbuster sheets. And my dad says, hey, so what did you think that joke was? I'm like, He's like, well, the joke is saying that Black people are only criminals. And you know, that's not true. And if you hear stuff like that, not only should you not repeat it, but you should tell their friends that's not okay. Those are the conversations, like if those don't happen, you just continue on absorbing everything in the small world around you. And, you know, literature, like I said, the autobiography of Malcolm X, my brother was like, oh, whoa. This is another way of being Muslim, but a deeply American

0: thing that's tied up in that sense of Islam.
1: This is Ye Gods. I'm Scott Carter. I'm talking with Nayara Huck, political pundit, SiriusXM host, and former senior director at the Obama State Department. We're discussing her parents' reaction when she started dating a black Muslim.
0: I'm 28 when I meet this guy on a blind date, and I didn't know who he was. I knew he was black, and I was, I just finished helping elect the first black president in the United States. So like, oh my God, things are so great in this country. And I'm like, of course, yeah, sure. I should stop exclusively dating people from Punjab, Pakistan that my parents might introduce me to. Like, seriously, there's a bigger world out there. I need to do my own thing when it comes to my romantic life, and it's okay to do that. Was a nice realization too. And so I meet this guy who I quickly realized within 6 months that this is something I want to build a life on. Not even that. I mean, yes, he's a unicorn and amazing and so cute, but the thing we were was something I wanted to build a life on. And what we brought out in each other was like, oh, this is forward for me. I don't want to be looking backwards and replicating. This fits what I'm becoming. And I remember telling my parents I went out with this guy. And they're like, oh, what's his name? And I gave him his name. I'm like, oh, he sounds Arab. I'm like, wow, that you actually seem like okay with that? Oh, wait till you hear this. And I was like, no, he's not. He's Black American. I'm like, oh, don't say anything. We go out to lunch. We sit down. And my dad's like, great that you're meeting people on your own. And this is good. But want you to know that this is, you can keep him as a friend. It's just being black in our family, and it's just not going to work. You want a long-term relationship that's going to work, and with the family. And I said, actually, I feel far more comfortable in black masjids than I do in the one that you guys raised me in. I was like, the gender issues that you carried over from small town Pakistan, they don't have that. Women mix freely. And they're like, okay, well, that's not what this is about. And it started a long series of discussions about what it means to be minority in America from the biracial, from the caste perspective. My parents, again, coming from South Asia, have a deep understanding of how people fit into society based on your circumstances of where you're born, not just because of the poverty and the failing systems, but because of what used to be literal caste structure that dictated your life. And they couldn't put words to it. It was this fear and challenge and all the things that they had done to keep their daughter safe, all of the smart things they learned the hard way. And they're like, you're not doing that. And I confronted that with my family and my parents. And I kept coming back to, I'm who you raised me to be. And this is what Islam tells us. Like, I didn't bring you some dude off the street. I brought you the son of an imam who is an American-born Muslim who goes through the world with a similar mindset. Like, what else do you want?
2: Congratulations to you. They raised a strong daughter.
0: Got what they asked for, Scott.
2: But it also sounds like in all of this, you never threw out the baby of your faith with the bathwater of this disagreement and seeing things differently from your parents. You still kept your faith. Is that correct?
0: Yes. And that's still surprising to me sometimes. All of the elements around me would have encouraged a dramatic rebellion, like that American thing that happens in college. Like I said to my parents, I don't have to choose. You are making me choose between family and love, family and this guy. That is a false choice. That I learned actually probably at somewhere along the line in a rhetoric class. Of like recognizing false choices and straw man arguments. And I tried all of that I learned as a diplomat. I like tried to set up meetings and I tried to like prep and counsel. I gave my then boyfriend a briefing memo before he met my parents. None of that stuff of how we intellectualize and process and solve problems on a systemic scale works on that individual level. And it's the heart-to-heart connection. It wasn't until my then boyfriend and I went to see, we had gone to premarital counseling, let's learn about stuff that was secular. And then we found a young guy who had been recommended by a local imam in the DC area. He's like, oh yeah, this guy's doing some really good stuff. He's converted from Judaism to Islam and his wife is Sudanese. I think you should talk to him. And apparently he's like, his thing was art therapy. So blend of many worlds. And I'm talking to him and he's like, why do you want to marry this? I was like, this thing that we have now, I want to keep it. And I said it with this same level of intensity. He goes, you're not going to be able to. So my boyfriend puts his hand on my knee, like listen to the guy, like hear him out. I'm getting all worked up. And he does that a lot. And then the guy says, it's not going to be exactly this. It's going to change. Accept that it's going to change. This is a foundation, but it will change. And you will both have to change and you will have to keep coming back together. Okay, got it. The second one was that he's like, and you're trying to talk to her parents as if like another dose of logic, another dose of reason, just the right set of words is going to make a difference. He's like, it's not what the Prophet Muhammad tells us. It's heart to heart. Open your heart to them and show them by example how to open their heart to you. And I was like, he brought religion into this. He brought in the apply what you say you believe in, right? We get prophets and examples of good people, apply that. This is what it means. He was right. And you can find any number of things like that from Buddha to Jesus, like, but that idea of, it was more than leading by example, right? Like it's the idea that many faiths teach about openness and your heart, and like that connection is what we are building societies and justice on. And he's like, do that in your family. Give them grace, give them space. And I'm like, is this Muslim guy telling me to turn the other cheek? Because I don't think Muslims do that. That's not our thing, right? Like Muhammad went to war for a couple of reasons. And I'm like, oh, that is what he's telling me. Okay. Okay. And that is more my husband's orientation as a human being anyway. And it worked. I started to see them with kindness, with mercy, with understanding, and it brought me back from the brink. I also had a partner who was very much like, our door's always going to be open. Like our door is always, the train may leave the station, but the door is always going to be open. Like I was ready to burn it all down and we didn't. And now I have two children that my parents are obsessed with. I mean, they already had that peace in them. They know intellectually racism is bad, but they have truly understood and unpacked what it means and what they can do differently for someone they love. And they see now in blackness in America, someone they love. It's not these other people. And it's been a journey for all of us, but it's truly the application of a principle that actually comes from multiple faiths, has given me the life that I love today.
2: I think this is such a beautiful story. If you could get everybody, and they were willing to do it, everybody to experience one work of art because you think it would be transformative for them, what would that one experience be?
0: The song from Bulle Shah, who's the poet, and it's called Bulla Ki Jana, B-U-L-L-A, Ki, Jana, J-A-N-A. And there's a couple of versions available on like Spotify, YouTube, and you can see the Robbie Shergill one. I think what's cool about that is it's a lament of Bulla, the person, Ki Jana, like, what do I know? What do I know as a man? What do I know? And that's the song. And you can see with all these versions of it out there, the evolution of with music, the idea, the contemporary, the more traditional, but like that idea and the language is still there.
2: I pledge to you that I will listen to this. And I thank you for recommending it. In times of stress, is there some quote that you keep coming back to that comforts you?
0: It's actually from Christian scripture. There, but for the grace of God, go I. It goes back to how I've come to understand my place in society and my family history of I could have been some other little kid. And I'm very blessed with the people I've had in my life that I still have, the opportunities, and there, but for the grace of God, go I. And with that comes responsibility.
2: Now, you're a Huck. It is such a delight always to talk to you. It has been a gift to me to get to spend this much time with you. And I hope the next time I am back in the DC area, I want to reach out to you and I would love to take you and your family to have a meal and spend time with all of you. Thank you. Thank you very much.
0: I look forward to us breaking bread together. Thank you.
1: That's Nayara Huck. You can learn more about her at her website, nayara.com, which is spelled N-A-Y-Y-E-R-A.com. And thanks again to Robert Costa. Ye Gods is created by a pantheon of ye gods and goddesses. Executive producer Dawson McCraw, co-executive producer Selena Lauterer, producer Robin Rose Valentine, editors Richard Chinqui and Mike Canary, music composer Carmen Borgia, production assistants Alexis Bradley Banks and Hannah Ponturo, consigliere Roy Seekoff. WGCU general manager is Corey Lewis, associate general manager in charge of content is Amy Shoemaker, and executive producer of content is Pamela James. Ye Gods is produced by WGCU and Efficiency Studios and distributed by the NPR Network. I'm Scott Carter, and you can watch my TEDx talk, Indivisible, on YouTube. And until next time, safety and kindness for all.
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7: I'm Indira Lakshmanan. It's Here and Now. Coming up, controversy at the Soccer World Cup as FIFA reverses a one-match ban on a star U.S. player after a call from President Trump.
6: Also, President Trump's July 4th speech was unusually partisan, falsely calling Democrats communists and a poison.
8: Our warriors did not fight communism on battlefields across the world, only to have that menace rear its ugly head right back here in America. We're not going to let it happen.
7: And as wildfires burn in the American West, we hear from a former federal firefighter about this summer's threats.
9: Things will definitely get worse until rains come, and good soaking rains.
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10: Live from NPR News, I'm Lakshmi Singh. In a dispute that has rocked the World Cup, FIFA is rejecting Belgium's challenge of a decision to let U.S. striker Folarin Balogun on the field tonight when his U.S. men's national soccer team faces Belgium in the World Cup's round of 16. Belgium appealed after FIFA rescinded the red card Balogun got in last week's match against Bosnia-Herzegovina and delayed his one-game suspension. This a day after President Trump asked for a review of the suspension, stirring questions about political interference and, for some, deepening suspicions about corruption under FIFA. The president says he spoke with Russian leader Vladimir Putin over the July 4th weekend about the war in Ukraine. NPR's Frank Ordonez reports Trump says it was a good call.
11: President Trump says he plans to discuss the conflict between Russia and Ukraine during his trip to Ankara, Turkey, for the NATO summit. He's also expected to meet with Ukrainian President Volodymyr Zelensky.
12: I think we're getting much closer than people realize, and President Putin wants it to end. I will tell you that very strongly. What a good call. And President Zelensky actually wants it to end now.
11: The president has said he's ready to focus more of his attention on helping end the war in Ukraine after signing a peace agreement with Iran. Zelensky has also spoken positively of prospects to end the war with the help of U.S.-led diplomacy. Franco Ordonez, NPR News, The White House.
10: The window's closing to register to vote at this year's primary elections in some places. Here's NPR's Hansi Lo Wang.
13: Eligible voters in Tennessee who want to cast ballots in the state's August 6th primary have until Tuesday to register. Then Wednesday is Missouri's sign-up deadline for its primary on August 4th. Guam is holding a primary on August 1st, and the territory's deadline for registering online is Friday, July 10th, though there's an extra week to sign up in person. If you've already registered to vote, you may want to go to your election official's website and check your registration status before your state or territory's deadline. Election officials may remove your name from their list of registered voters, especially if you recently moved, changed your name, or haven't voted in a while. And if you're planning to mail your application, election officials recommend sending it at least a week before the deadline. Hansi Lo Wang, NPR News.
10: New research finds many online sites are prescribing GLP-1 obesity drugs with limited oversight. More from NPR's Maria Godoy.
14: In this study, a researcher posing as a patient went to 49 different websites that offer GLP-1 medications. All of the sites relied primarily on patient-reported questionnaires that often missed important medical history. For example, only about a third asked for clinical data like cholesterol, blood glucose, and blood pressure. Just 26% of sites required an actual video visit to get a prescription. In some cases, websites issued prescriptions even though the patient failed to submit required photos.
10: That's NPR's Maria Godoy. The findings appear in the journal JAMA. From Washington, this is NPR News. A preliminary hearing is underway for the 23-year-old man charged with assassinating Charlie Kirk on the grounds of the Utah Valley University campus last fall. Prosecutors argue they have enough evidence to put Tyler Robinson on trial for the charge of aggravated murder. Kirk's parents and widow are attending the week-long hearing, but today they walked out of the courtroom shortly after a former UVU police officer began testifying about the day of the shooting. A super typhoon made landfall near the U.S. territory of Guam Monday local time. It brought heavy downpours to the northern Mariana Islands. The National Weather Service had warned of an imminent danger to life. Minions and Monsters and Toy Story 5 each sold more than $30 million worth of tickets over the holiday weekend. But NPR's Bob Mondello says Hollywood is buzzing about the historical biopic that came in third.
15: As the film Young Washington begins, America's first president's dreams are modest.
16: Why can I not become a British officer?
17: Because you are not British, George.
15: Young Washington, which had ticket sales of just over $20 million, is from Angel Studios, the faith-based media company that opened Sound of Freedom on the 4th of July 3 years ago. That one also had a three-day total around $20 million, then played so well in Rocky Mountain states, the Midwest and South, that it ended up making over $250 million globally. The Angel Studio playbook hasn't changed. Young Washington also has its best numbers in America's heartland. Its top theater is Utah's Megaplex 18 Thanksgiving Point, midway between Salt Lake City and Provo. The studio has already announced a George Washington sequel called 1776.
10: That's Bob Mondello. It's NPR.
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Occupy's legacy, next time on 1A. 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
1: This is All Things Considered on WHRV. I'm Connor Worley. Thanks for joining us this afternoon. Coming up, Russia pounds Kyiv ahead of the NATO summit as the Ukraine war returns to center stage amid high-stakes diplomacy.
2: This attack is the second major one in like 4 days. Last week, Russian missiles killed more than 30 people in the Ukrainian capital.
1: Ukraine struck back with drones targeting Russia's energy infrastructure. More from reporters on the ground in Kyiv and in Moscow. That is up ahead in 15.
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1: It's currently 88 degrees with partly cloudy skies out in Norfolk. Tonight, there is a 60% chance of showers and thunderstorms with a low around 76. Tomorrow, showers are likely throughout the day. The high will reach up to 91 degrees. And in the evening, tomorrow night, even more showers on the way with cloudy skies and a low hitting 75. Wednesday, wouldn't you know it, even more showers. Mostly cloudy skies with a high of 84. And Wednesday night, mostly cloudy with a low around 73.
5: At a series of memorials in Montgomery, Alabama, Brian Stevenson commemorates some of America's darkest chapters.
6: If we can lift up truth in the cradle of the Confederacy, if we can lift up truth in the heart of Dixie, then there's not a place in America that can say, well, they can do that there, but we can't do it here.
5: Confronting our past to chart our future.

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1: This is WHRV Public Media. You're listening to All Things Considered. I'm Connor Worley. Thanks for joining us this evening. Coming up, this Trump administration's sweeping approach to immigration policy is affecting spouses of U.S. citizens, traditionally a special category on a glide path to citizenship.
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1: It's currently 85 degrees with some light rain out in Norfolk. Tonight, there is a 60% chance of showers and thunderstorms with a low around 76. Some of those storms could produce heavy rainfall. Tomorrow, showers are likely throughout the day. The high will reach up to 91 degrees. Tomorrow night, more showers on the way with cloudy skies and a low hitting 75. Then Wednesday, even more showers are on the way. Mostly cloudy skies with a high of 84. Wednesday night, mostly cloudy with a low around 73.
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6: On a Monday, it's All Things Considered from NPR News. I'm Mary Louise Kelly.
0: And I'm Scott Detrow. The Vatican has excommunicated members of the conservative Catholic group called the Society of St. Pius X. The move comes after the Society ordained 4 new bishops last week without the approval of the Pope and despite a warning from Pope Leo just days before. Joining us to explain this is NPR religion correspondent Jason DeRose. Hey, Jason.
7: Hey, Scott.
0: Let's start with

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1: This is Marketplace. I'm Kai Rizdahl. If you bring up the topic of algae right now, one's mind, even if somehow miraculously you are mostly removed from the grind of the daily news cycle, one's mind likely goes to the reflecting pool in front of the Lincoln Memorial. But algae doesn't play favorites, and it can thrive in far larger bodies of water. To wit, every year the National Oceanic and Atmospheric Administration predicts just how bad the algae is going to be on Lake Erie. And the latest forecast is just out. Moderate harmful algae blooms is the guess for the year. And those algal blooms are obviously a bummer for fish and for kids who want to go swimming, but they've got massive economic implications, too, for the people living nearby and folks just visiting as well. From the warm, slightly green waters of Lake Erie, Marketplace's Kaylee Wells explains.
2: The blooms are a big enough deal that Lake Erie is dotted with little buoys, constantly monitoring how much algae is in the water. It takes several minutes in a zippy speedboat to travel far enough offshore to see one up close. On the way, one of the scientists captures a jar full of water and holds it up to the light. It looks clear enough to drink. But then she throws a net with a filter on the end overboard and drags it through roughly 1,000 gallons of water to reveal all the stuff we can't see. The remaining liquid she pulls out of the filter is a murky yellow-green, scuzzy, with lots of tiny zooplankton buzzing around and nipping at the green bits.
3: It's summer, the water temperatures are near 70. We're certainly catching a lot of living stuff in the water.
2: Ed Verhamy is our captain on today's voyage. He's also a principal and senior engineer at LimnoTech, which is a consulting firm that helps make water cleaner.
3: What we don't want is the harmful algae.
2: That's the kind of algae that can cause diarrhea, vomiting, and rashes, and that's what his company helps monitor. Verhamy keeps driving until we arrive at a buoy. He pulls up the data it's capturing on his phone and relays the good

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3: 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Occupy's legacy, next time on 1A. 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
4: Music just keeps on coming. It's Out of the Box. I'm Paul Shagrew. For the last 2 weeks, I brought you a retrospective of the best music of 2026 so far. And you can imagine that during that time, a few new songs would come out. But I had no idea how many great new songs would be released. So tonight's show will be taken up entirely with great new songs that all have just come out within the past 2 weeks. During the first set today, we'll hear from Low Cut Connie, who just released their new album, Living in the USA. I'll play you a song from it called Oh Yeah. We'll hear from Dinosaur Jr. They're going to be releasing a new album in August, and Jay Maskus is rocking again on a new song called Several Got Away. But we're going to start off the show with Phoebe Bridgers, who will be releasing her first solo album in 6 years next month. It'll be called Lost Weekend, and here's Lost Boys on Out of the Box.

Cool Cut Connie on Out of the Box. They released their new album about a week and a half ago, and that's one of the songs from it called Oh Yeah. We also heard Dinosaur Jr. Jay Maskus is recording under that name again, and he's got a new album that'll be released in August called There Near, and that was a rocker from it called Several Got Away. And we started off the show with Phoebe Bridgers, whose first solo album in 6 years comes out next month. And that's the first song she's released from it called Lost Boys. I'm Paul Shagrew. All the music I'm playing on tonight's show has been released during the past 2 weeks while I was doing that retrospective of the best music of the year so far. And I'm going to play you a set of cover songs now. And these all come from a tribute album to the music of Blaze Foley, kind of an obscure Americana singer-songwriter. But Margot Price does a great version of this song called Oval Room. It's a little politically oriented from Margot and her new album, which has just been released this past Friday on Out of the Box.

Taking you under the covers on Out of the Box with a whole set of songs originally done by Blaze Foley, an artist who tragically passed away back in 1989 after recording some groundbreaking Americana albums. And they're about to put out a tribute to his music called Sittin' with Blaze. Comes out next month, and that was Phosphorescent with his version of If I Could Only Fly. We heard Uncle Lucius with Election Day, and I started that set off with a song that Margot Price recorded originally by Blaze Foley. It won't be on the tribute album, but it is on a new mixtape called Days of Unrest that Margot Price just released on Friday. And I'm going to be featuring that all this week as the album of the week. That was a song from it called Oval Room. I'm Paul Shagru. There's a new song from Bia Badoobie that's just been released. She's got a new album coming out in August, and this is a song from it called This Sun Has Set on Out of the Box.

New music from J. Jerome 87 on Out of the Box. That's the alias for Joe Newman, who's the lead singer of the British band Alt-J. He'll be releasing his solo debut album soon called The Canyon, and that was Mr. Alligator. We heard a new song from Jim James before that. He says he's going to be releasing an album of songs that he couldn't find room on any of his other solo albums or those that he did with My Morning Jacket. So he's about to put them out, and that was the song from it called Come Again. And Bia Badoobi is coming out with a new album soon. That was the song from it called This Sun Has Set. I'm Paul Shagru. All the songs that I'm playing on tonight's show are brand new to the show. They've all come out within the past couple of weeks. And here's a great collaboration between Trampled by Turtles and Jeff Tweedy of Wilco. It's called Love's Everywhere on Out of the Box.

The Americana veteran Ray Wiley Hubbard with a song called Dog or Wolf on Out of the Box. That's going to be on his next album. We heard Rhiannon Giddens right before that with Carolina Rain, the first track we're hearing from her next album. And Trampled by Turtles did a great collaboration with Jeff Tweedy of Wilco called Love is Everywhere to start off that set. 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And this is the kind of show I love to do because all the songs are being played for the first time on Hampton Roads Radio. All songs that have been released during the past 2 weeks. And I'll start this next set of bluesy songs off with a great collaboration between the band GA20 and Charlie Musselwhite on Out of the

playing the blues on Out of the Box. That's Albert Castilla, who's about to release a new solo album after collaborating with Mike Zito as Blood Brothers on their last two albums. But that was I'm Afraid to Fall Asleep. We heard Pokey Lafarge before that. His new album is coming out in the fall called Rent Money, and that was The Thing. And I started off that set with a version of the old blues song I'll Change My Style, redone by GA20 and Charlie Musselwhite on an album they'll be releasing together soon. I'm Paul Shagru. Here's a new one from Brandon Flowers, the lead singer of The Killers. He's working on a solo album, and this is a surprisingly Americana-styled song that'll be on it. It's called Plans, from Brandon Flowers on Out of the Box.